And the question was, how do we connect ourselves to the bigger ummah? This is a long discussion. Inshallah, we'll be speaking about it over a few weeks. Well, we have this very beautiful hadith. It's from the Prophet, so I'll mention it today. Man ra'a minkum munkiran. If anybody sees some wrong happening, فَلِيُغَيِّرَهُ بِيَدِهِ, then you have to go and help to change it with your hands. Physically, practically, go and do it. فَإِن لَمْ يَسْتَطِعْ فَبِلِسَانِ. And if you can't practically do anything, then at least with your tongue, say something, do something. فَإِن لَمْ يَسْتَطِعْ فَبِقَلْبِهِ. And if you still can't speak, if for whatever reason you find yourself incapable of supporting the cause, of helping out, of stopping this evil with your tongue, then at least with your heart. And brothers and sisters, this is the minimum. وَذَلِكَ أَضْعَفُ الْإِيمَانِ. This is the minimum we can do. Our community today is so aloof from the bigger ummah that sometimes we don't even know what is going on. How can you care about something? How can you feel for something with your heart the way Rasulullah says, if you don't know what's happening? We are so aloof from what is happening to our Muslim brothers and sisters under the pretext that this is not our problem, this is their problem. They asked for it. They shouldn't have had these strategies. They should have done this and they should have done that. And he says, no, we are a successful community. Alhamdulillah, look at all the projects we're doing. Look at all the charity work we're doing. So alhamdulillah, we're a good community. If as a community we do not care for our Muslim brothers and sisters, then we have separated ourselves from the ummah. The least, the minimum we are asked to do is to care. And to care, we need to be informed. We need to know what's happening. Because brothers and sisters, if we don't know what's happening, we can be easily manipulated. We have groups among the Shias today who work against everything our maraja are building. Who work against the Shias, the Muslim Ummah. Why? Because they are misinformed. Why? Because they do not want to submit to the principle of unity. That can happen. If we are not informed, if we are not aware, then we can actually stand on the path of batil in the camp of the enemy and work against ourselves. And unfortunately, sometimes we find our communities to be sitting in those lines. We tend to support the wrong people. We tend to fight against the right people. Alhamdulillah, we have grown a lot in the last few years. Sometimes we lose a great personality, an important personality, it hurts. But the barakah of the blood of the shuhada is that it brings awakening. So alhamdulillah, the last few years as we have lost our beloved leaders in Sadat, ulama and maraja, at least it has brought awakening in our community. And this is a great blessing. We should thank Allah for it, despite the fact that we had to lose a lot. This awakening cost us a lot. More than anybody can understand how much we've lost. But alhamdulillah, we're going in the right direction. Brothers and sisters, we need to step up in our awareness and understanding of socio-political affairs. We need to have a big, better understanding of what is going on in the world around us. So that inshallah, in the coming weeks, as we talk about certain practical steps, we are ready to perform these things. We are ready to step up. If we are not aware enough, if we don't understand, if we keep ourselves aloof, then we will never act towards what will help the ummah, what will help us fight the enemies of Islam and the enemies of humanity. There's a lot to say. Inshallah, we'll continue these discussions in the coming weeks. We ask Allah subhanahu wa ta'ala to help us see the zuhur of our imam, to make us a generation that witnesses that zuhur. And why not? Why not? If we do our duty, then perhaps we might be able to see that. We ask Allah subhanahu wa ta'ala to help us stay united as a community, as a society, as an ummah, to give us the awareness and the insight to inshallah understand what is going on and always be on the path of haq and always fight the batil. 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

I humbly address our Master, Imam Mahdi. With faith in the Almighty God, taking recourse in the Immaculate Imams, peace be upon them, and following the path of our martyr leader, we are standing steadfast under your flag against the front of unbelief and arrogance. On this path, we have offered valuable martyrs from various walks of life for the sake of the country's dignity and independence, and for the exaltation of Islam and the Islamic Revolution. We've also suffered other losses. With our entire being, we now place our trust in your special supplications for a decisive triumph over the enemy. We pray that both our adversaries and we will witness the miraculous effect of those prayers very soon, God willing.

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0: After reaching and engaging with millions of viewers around the globe and mainly Tanzania, IBN TV unveils an updated, state-of-the-art application available on both Android and iOS platforms. 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
1: Alhamdulillahi Rabbil Alameen.
0: All praise belongs to Allah, Lord of all the worlds.
1: Ar-Rahman Ar-Rahim.
0: The All-Beneficent, the All-Merciful. Master of the day of retribution. 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The path of those whom you have blessed. Such as have not incurred your wrath nor are astray.

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0: acha basi mambo za ajabu.
1: Ah, I'm not sure. I'm not sure. I'm not sure. I'm not sure. I'm not sure. I'm not sure. I'm not sure. I'm not sure. I'm not sure. I'm not sure. I'm not sure. I'm not sure. I'm not sure. I'm not sure. I'm not sure. I'm not sure. I'm not sure. I'm not sure. I'm not sure. I'm not sure. I'm not sure. I'm not sure. I'm not sure. I'm not sure. I'm not sure. I'm not sure. I'm not sure. I'm not sure. I'm not sure. I'm not sure. I'm not sure. I'm not sure. I'm not sure. I'm not sure. I'm not sure. I'm not sure. I'm not sure. I'm not sure. I'm not sure. I'm not sure. I'm not sure. I'm not sure. I'm not sure. I'm not sure. I'm not sure. I'm not sure. I'm not sure. I'm not sure. I'm not sure. I'm not sure. I'm not sure. I'm not sure. I'm not sure. I'm

0: 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Car didn't arrive, AC not working, hidden charges at return?
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3: Hello and welcome to Unscripted. I'm Kabatah Wei. Today's guest for the program is Daniel McAdams. He's the executive director of the Ron Paul Institute for Peace and Prosperity and co-host of Ron Paul Liberty Report. He served as foreign affairs advisor to U.S. Congressman Ron Paul from 2001 until Dr. Paul's retirement at the end of 2012. Taking a look at some of the other credentials, he also served as a special rapporteur for the British Helsinki Human Rights Group while based in Europe. Daniel McAdams, welcome to Unscripted.
4: Thank you for having me on.
3: Well, there's so many developments that have happened. Some of them is probably going to expire by the time this program gets aired. But here we go. We're looking at 11 nights of aggression by the U.S., illegal in its format, bombing Iran for the 11th consecutive night. Southern Iran mostly, but we're also looking at the northwestern parts as well. And again, it was an expanded military execution. But in some respects, we're looking at the southern part being the focus, at least up to this point. Some have concluded that maybe they want to partition Iran, and they just want the southern part, where the oil fields are. What do you think is the U.S. grand strategy right now, from a military perspective, of course mixed with political issues here, as to the way it's targeting Iran?
4: Does anyone think they have a grand strategy? I don't think they have a grand strategy. I don't think anyone believes they have a grand strategy. Some might say that they're doing shaping operations. Toward the south, that they're going to launch an invasion, a land invasion. I don't see how that would happen. Nobody who knows anything about the military sees how that will happen. We see that right now in the United States, the mood has gone very, very sour against the war, even among Trump's base. And a lot of that has to do with the fact that we're seeing some of the casualties of the war. We're seeing some young people who have been killed in the war now, and that is the quickest way probably to turn Americans against it. So there's already a sensitivity, of course, to casualties, but any kind of ground invasion, as everyone understands, would lead to hundreds, if not thousands, of those. I don't see how that could possibly be in the cards. I think the idea is just to bomb Iran until they do what Trump says. Well, that hasn't worked in the past, so I don't see how it can work in the present.
3: Well, when you talk about the ground invasion, and you also mix that in with how this war is so unfavorable when it comes to the general sentiment of the U.S. Of course, the casualties that have been announced at this point, up to four, has turned the mood very sour. You have the official announcement, but when you take a look, for example, the New York Times, published this within the past 24 hours, it not only mentions the total amount killed at this point, which is 18, 447 have been wounded, so the real toll could be higher. Tell us if the U.S., in your opinion or in your feeling, that they are hiding some of these numbers, because we understand that U.S. Central Command usually provide periodic updates on injuries, but it has not been doing that regularly, and we know that it's somewhat, not a habit, but it's somewhat customary for the U.S., particularly when you take a look at the Israeli regime, for example, for them to not announce their deaths, not announce all the injuries, and hide the numbers in some respects.
4: Well, there's a huge sensitivity to this, and a lot of people do believe that they're hiding the numbers of dead. But certainly, even when you look at close to 500 injured, some of these are

0: probably the majority of the very serious injuries who have traumatic brain injuries. You have all sorts of life-altering injuries that these people will have, and so even though they haven't lost their lives, they're going to be dealing for the rest of their lives with very, very serious injuries. I do think there's very good evidence that the U.S. is suppressing the numbers of dead soldiers. We've seen some serious strikes in places like Jordan in sleeping quarters. It's in their interest probably to hide these. But you're absolutely right. I mean, every war that I've watched since I've been watching them for 30-some years, you would get a Pentagon briefing every morning. That was just a natural thing. From what I understand, the Pentagon has not given a proper briefing since May. So we're now 11 days into this third round of war with the U.S. war with Iran, and we haven't had a single Pentagon briefing. We don't know anything that's happening, and it's very unusual, to say the least, to not hear a thing from the administration.
1: Indeed. I ran across a very unusual piece of information, which was unusual in the respect that I was given this information from one of the people who participates in these nightly gatherings around the squares across Iran. You know, they've been doing this ever since the war broke out. I mean, at this point, we're looking at a number of months continuously for this to happen. But it was interesting for me that this person relayed this information to me, which I did a fact check on, and indeed it was true. And that's the use of what's called the PRSM, this precision strike missiles. It was used in February 28th, from what we understand based on the research, in the operation called Epic Fury. And it was used, it's a new missile, was used to replace the ATACMs, which the reason was cited to be because it's double the range, and also you could fit two of these missiles in a launcher as opposed to the ATACMs. Now, what's worrying and alarming about this is that this is double the range, which is not permitted under the INF, the Intermediate Range Nuclear Forces Treaty. But we know that the U.S. Suspended that, and it did not, under that, it could not manufacture the PRSM by Lockheed Martin. But then when you dig a little bit deeper, this is a pretty potent type of missile, and it's used for the first time in this war theater. The destruction is rather, it's pretty wild in the way that some have described it, just to kill humans, not to really do that much destruction per se. Now, what my question is are we looking at a scenario where the U.S. approach is kind of like the Israeli approach towards how we see it has done in the Gaza Strip, for example? They introduce new missiles, they try it out to see how they function, which leads to deaths and destruction. Is that the type of approach that we're looking, given that this has been used now for the first time in Iran, in the illegal aggression against Iran?
0: I mean, I think across the board, we see the U.S. adopting Israeli tactics, in warfare and even at home. I mean, to the point now where we have a National Defense Authorization Bill for the United States, which will actually physically integrate the Israeli military, the IDF, into the U.S. military, into the Pentagon. So there's no point in even hiding it any further. And of course, the reason for that is that the United States, the citizens of the United States, have turned completely against Israel. Even among Republicans, the plurality of American voters are opposed to any more military aid to Israel. And if you go into sort of Democratic voters, it's up there in the 70% and 80% of those who oppose it. So they've had to hide this integration in a bill. It shows desperation. But the tactics, of course, the U.S. is using are becoming increasingly similar to the way the Israelis behaved during war, including, the attack on non-military targets. You have infrastructure. That's, of course, one of the things that the Israelis have done to Gaza, make it unlivable. That's what the Israelis are doing in Lebanon at the moment, make the southern part of Lebanon unlivable. That seems to be the tactic that the U.S. is using in Iran as well.
1: Taking a look at the way that Iran has targeted some of the countries in West Asia, which many have criticized Iran for, but Iran sees obviously this as an existential threat in terms of the U.S. bases that are in these countries that are being used against it. And we are seeing, based on the analysis militarily as well as otherwise, that the precision of these targets are increasing.

0: increasing, and the success rate is rather increasing and is pretty high. We can mention Jordan or Bahrain or Kuwait in particular that has been hit a number of times. The radar installations, for example, has been one of the focuses by Iran's military. Given that, we're looking at an accumulation of basically these refueling aircrafts in occupied territories. And Israel is actually allowing the U.S. to do that. So there's an accumulation of these refueling fleet. So far, I think 100 have been sighted where the U.S. has committed, which is one quarter to one third of its entire aerial refueling fleet, which then my question to you would be, since Iran is targeting U.S. interests, do you think that then we are looking at a possibility of Iran targeting Israel? I mean, Israel has kind of been silent on this whole illegal aggression by the U.S. in the past 13, 14 days.
1: Well, the Israeli extremist Smotrich yesterday himself said that he's very happy with the way things are going. The Israelis are sitting around not doing anything, and the Americans are doing all the attacks. The Americans are fighting and dying for the benefit of Israel, and he thinks that's a great situation. I think probably the majority of those in power in Israel would agree with him. They have the U.S. Literally doing their fighting and dying for them. And, you know, that is certainly something that they're very happy with. They're not going to be involved. I think as far as the Iranian strategy, what it appears to me, and of course I don't know, but it appears to me at least, and to many other analysts, to be that the first goal is to blind the United States. What I think they've done a very good job knocking out the radars. I think just the other day there was a new one that was hit, blinding the United States, forcing them to pull back further and further. They pulled out of the bases. I mean, could you imagine being a U.S. military person at a base in Bahrain or Qatar? Of course not. It's a disaster. So they've had to pull them out. They've basically pulled everything, as you mentioned, and have concentrated it on Israeli territory. And even the Israelis are nervous. The transportation minister of Israel a week ago, I think it was, or a few days ago, said, you can't bring any more planes in here. You're taking up the whole airport. There's no more room. There's no room in the inn, you know, but they're still concentrating there. I think it's probably wise, if I were looking at it objectively, for the Iranians to prioritize these other things before they prioritize reopening another front with Israel. But if that does happen, then certainly the U.S. will be in an untenable situation, because they won't even be safe. They won't even be safe with their refueling jets, with the refueling planes there, and other equipment in Israel either. So Iran has demonstrated very clearly, both last June and in the 40-day war, that it has the capability of hitting Israel repeatedly. The Iron Dome, the U.S. Patriot missiles have not shown themselves to be very effective against Iranian strikes. So, you know, maybe they're saving it for the main course, but you certainly see a huge concentration of U.S. military equipment in Israel now.
0: You know, the whole thing that you, the word that you mentioned that really is what I want to drive my next question to you at, is the word objectivity. We're trying to be very objective here inside the Islamic Republic in terms of how we are viewing the way that this illegal aggression is unfolding. And I'm talking about the military achievements. We're trying to really look at it objectively to see, well, who's really edging the other out? Who's winning, in other words? We have, and I can only reference to what some of the generals here inside the Iran are making statements on, and I'm going to reference to this Brigadier General Sardar Shekarchi. Now, he made a statement that said that the U.S., it's very interesting, Daniel McAdams, he said the U.S. has used all weapons that they set aside for World War III. Then he said Iran never stopped the mass production of missiles. And this one is very interesting, which I want to ask you about. U.S.'s large data center during the that's been used for the past 20 to 30 years with investment of Europe and Israel and the U.S. located in the UAE to control the region has now been destroyed. Give us your take on what that in particular means, at least this is what he has said, and whether we are really looking at Iran to have edged or have an edge against the U.S. militarily.
1: Well, I mean, I think it's obvious. I mean, the Iranian

0: Canadians have the home field advantage. You know, we're 6,000 miles away from the U.S. We've shown that we've demonstrated that naval power is useless in this war. I don't think the two carrier groups have been able to get closer than 700 miles to the Iranian shore. It's completely useless. They can launch missiles, of course, but they're certainly still sitting targets, even at 700 miles away, for some of the Iranian weapons. You know, the fact is there's no military solution to this, and that should have been understood early on. But unfortunately, instead of listening to his own intelligence community, President Trump listened to Benjamin Netanyahu, who has been talking to every U.S. president since the 1990s when he first came to power, to try to encourage them to attack Israel. And none of them, until President Trump, have been stupid enough to make the move. President Trump has proven himself to be gullible to the wiles of the Israeli government. And you ask why? Well, look at who financed his campaign. A woman born in Tel Aviv, who gave him $200 million, Mary Madeleine, who just smiled when President Trump said he believes her first loyalty may well be to Israel rather than the U.S., and she just smiled. But the fact of the matter is, there is no military solution. The Iranians are not about to hold up their hands and surrender. That should have been understood. I'm sure there are plenty of people in our own Pentagon, there are plenty of people in our own CIA who understood this, who probably tried to get President Trump to understand this, but of course he didn't want to listen. What did President Trump say last June when then Director of National Intelligence Tulsi Gabbard came before Congress and said, "We continue to assess that Iran is not pursuing a nuclear weapon"? President Trump said, "I don't care what she says. I think they are." And where did he get that from? He got that from Netanyahu and the Mossad, who was there on January the 11th to sell him a bill of goods, a pack of lies, to get him to attack, which he did then on the 28th of February. So he's not listening to his own people. He's not listening to his own experts. He's listening to sycophants, and he's listening to people in his administration who are Israel first, not America first.
1: Well, since you talked about a nuclear weapon, I want to jump right into the recent piece of news, which surprised many. It was floated around, about a year ago, maybe, and maybe even on a more repeated basis in the past. But now it has come into reality, and how the Saudis and the U.S. have struck a deal for enriching uranium, where Trump has actually approved this agreement to help Saudi Arabia make fuel for civilian reactors, which paves the way for the nuclear weapon. Why do you think that this is put into fast gear, from the looks of it anyways? And in particular, what message is that sending? Because we know, I'm guessing almost 100%, I would bet on it, that the Israeli regime is not too happy about this. But at the same time, the U.S. obviously has its motives. Do you think one of them is to maybe send a message to Iran and say, "Listen, if you come to our camp, we could do that for you. We could build civilian nuclear energy for you," even though Iran has a civilian nuclear program in the first place. But the fact that there are also no inspections, from what we understand, to be executed here, why do you think that this is happening at this time, point in time?
0: Well, anyone in Iran who's tempted by that sort of deal with the devil, all you have to do is call up any Libyan, call up any Syrian, call up anyone else in the region, an Iraqi, and ask them, how does the U.S. help you? As they promised to do, they help you by destroying your country. So obviously that's not something that I would bet any money on. But I think one of the reasons why the U.S. has get the green light, and I don't know, obviously I'm speculating, is that the U.S. has shown itself to be completely impotent in the region. The entire deal since the oil crisis of the 1970s was, we will protect you, Middle East, and you continue using the dollar for the petrochemical industry, petroleum industry. And that sort of deal has lasted for 50 years, and it had never been really tested until last June. And it was shown, particularly now, that the U.S. cannot protect Saudi Arabia, cannot protect Qatar, cannot protect UAE, cannot protect Bahrain. So it's a sort of a toothless giant that's there. And I think the U.S. is doing whatever it can to try to sweeten the pot, to try to appeal to these countries. Hey, let's not notice the obvious, which is that the basis of our relationship for all these decades is now completely undermined. Here are some other goodies we can give you. Because ultimately, when everything shakes out in the region, it's going to be Iran in a much better position than it's ever been.

in, and Iran is going to be a major player in that part of Western Asia. And the other countries are going to have to find a way to make some sort of an accommodation with Iran. The U.S. is doing everything it can to prevent that from happening, but ultimately that will be the case. This war will end. Americans have turned against it. A new poll came out showing that even President Trump's MAGA base, the majority of them now, believe that their higher oil prices are because of the Iran war. They're angry with the president. He's lost, I think, some 13 percentage points. He had just over 50% were in favor of the war in May. It's clear when the smoke clears in this part of Western Asia that Iran will emerge

0: Yeah, just over 50% were in favor of the war in May. It's clear when the smoke clears in this part of Western Asia that Iran will emerge with power and leverage that it has not had in the past. It's shown itself to be willing to yield that power, to wield that power, and the rest of the countries in the region are going to have to find a way to make accommodations with Iran. The U.S. will go home. The U.S. always goes home. There is no military solution to this problem. The American people are turning against it. Even Trump's base, MAGA base, has turned against it. He's lost 13 percentage points, according to a new poll that just came out, among his MAGA base, starting from over 50% approval for this war in May, and now down in the low 30s at this point. The war is incredibly unpopular. We have midterm elections coming in the U.S. So the other countries in the region are going to have to make accommodations. The world has changed probably as significantly as in 1989 when the Berlin Wall came down.
1: Indeed. Well, you talk about the MAGA base and how the numbers there are not going in Trump's favor. Trump posted one of these polls where it showed overwhelming a majority of Americans, over 60%, did not approve of this war. I'm wondering if this is going to cost him the midterms, whether that's a concern for him. He posted it on his Truth Social account, but then yesterday in a White House briefing to reporters, he said that I don't care about the midterms. You know, it's hard to make a reading on how he feels about it. And if he loses the midterms, what does that mean? Does it mean that he can't continue with this war?
0: Well, I mean, he's like a child who's, I don't want to play with you anyway. I mean, that's essentially what how he's behaved. The poll that he posted, interestingly enough, it showed that the vast majority of Americans were in favor of a peace deal. They were in favor of the MOU. I don't know why he posted it. Maybe he was confused, but basically, I mean, he's the one who ripped up the MOU, and then he posts this thing showing that most Americans supported it. You know, very strange. But, you know, the Democrats now are undergoing a transformation within their party as well. You have the old guard Democrats who are just as pro-Israel as the Republicans. Their election campaigns are paid for by AIPAC just as much as Republicans. But you're seeing an insurgency of young, very more progressive Democrats who are winning primary after primary in the United States, from Colorado to New York and elsewhere. And they have explicitly pledged to not take AIPAC money. They're opposed to this war. Now, it's not anything like a majority now, but it's a trend that cannot be taken for granted. And I think that's why you're seeing, actually, for the first time in my lifetime, you're seeing even some more mainline Democrats saying, we don't want AIPAC money. We're opposed to taking AIPAC money. So although I hesitate to be optimistic about getting my country back from a foreign power, the trends are definitely in that direction. So if the Democrats do win the midterms, then you may see them developing a backbone or a spine and looking to impeach the president for any number of things that he's done, possibly starting the war without congressional authorization, but also possibly something like corruption, because we've all seen, and it's been reported, how the president and members of his family have profited enormously from this war. How within the White House there are basically bets on the financial markets taking place based on insider information. So there are plenty of ways they can go at the president, but he's not going to have a very productive 2 years if the Republicans lose either the House or the Senate or both.
1: I got to ask you about this. It just came to my mind. It wasn't part of the questions that I had designed here, but I got to ask you, Daniel McAdams, because when I read it, I almost fell off my chair. And that's the fact that Trump, if it's true, is what I'm asking you, whether it's true that Trump actually says that if you want to find out what I'm going to be saying in a press conference or if I'm making a public speech, you could have that added advantage in a matter of seconds, but you have to subscribe, and it's about $10,000 or $100,000. Is that true, that he's going to make money off of saying insider information like that?
0: That's what I've seen, and it's absolutely shameless. I mean, it's a disgrace to this country. But apparently he's offering, you get the information from his Truth Social a few microseconds before it's released to the public. And I'm certainly not an expert trader. If I was, I probably would be wealthier. But I guess that would be an enormous advantage to people. So the idea that if you pay $100,000 a month, you can make millions of dollars on this insider information, it's the most embarrassing, I guess, is a word. I don't even know what the right word would be.

0: thing that you can imagine, and that certainly could be something that could be used against him in the future if there is a trial. The previous impeachments of President Trump have been completely bogus and on ridiculous charges. Now we're actually seeing some things that could have some teeth in them.
1: Indeed. When you were talking about the military, I guess, actions by the U.S., and of course Iran and some of the previous questions I asked, this is the big question here, and also you talked about the MOU. The big question here inside Iran and perhaps around the world is, when is this war going to stop? Now, from the perspective of Iranians inside, they are saying that some who are critical of the fact that Iran actually went to the negotiating table after being bombed on a number of occasions while they were negotiating, they're saying that Iran needs to pursue its military actions more. Now, the big question is, how much more, to what extent, and when would the U.S. then feel that, okay, enough is enough in order for both sides, I guess, to go back to the MOU, which I believe Iran is stating that the MOU will be their basis, at least up to this point. I'm guessing if they're winning it militarily, maybe they should ask for some other requests, but hey, I'm not in the government or the military. But when is enough, when is it going to be enough for this to happen?
0: Well, the problem that we're facing now is that the U.S. appears agreement incapable. You know, I mean, it literally before the ink dried on the MOU, President Trump started violating it. Everything that he's done has violated what he said he'll do. So if I'm Iran and I'm going to negotiate with the United States, how, on what basis can I make an agreement? Because the next day they could tear it up. That's a huge problem. The U.S. credibility, unfortunately, the credibility of the U.S. government is completely in tatters because it's not keeping its word. President Trump is lying through his teeth every single day, and it's a disgrace. He's lying about the Iranians begging him for discussions, begging him for a deal, and everyone knows it's a lie now. It's not even funny because he said it 40 times, and it's not true. So the question, if I were an Iranian who was going to sit down with the U.S., I would say, well, what guarantee do I have that anything you say you'll honor? Because you don't seem to have any honor. And as an American, I can say it's very troubling to me. It's very sad to see my own country, the leadership of my own country, seemingly have no honor, no ability to keep a deal. It's disgraceful.
1: Just a couple more questions left here, and both are very important, so I have to ask you. One is the fact that we're looking at a new development somewhat, which opens up maybe another war front, and that is the decision taken by the Ansarullah movement of Yemen to basically place that naval blockade against Saudi Arabia. We know that there is obviously a problem that the Ansarullah movement has with Saudi Arabia. They were in a war, after all, for nine or 10 years. Well, what impact is that going to have when it comes to the Iran war that the U.S. is waging illegally against it? Do you think that the world can sustain even another major shipping route to be closed?
0: Yeah, I was going to say the first thing that you'll notice is, as I understand it, about 7 million less barrels a day will be entering the global market. And that's significant because, you know, that will be an additional strain on the world oil market. You know, and there's been an agreement over the past few months among countries to draw down from their petroleum reserves. Now the well is running dry. In the United States, we're at absolutely critical levels in our strategic petroleum reserve. I think we're down to levels that we have not seen since the early 90s. So what will the effect be of Yemen stepping in? Well, it's a very opportune time now to put additional pressure, because you're going to see several million less barrels of oil in the global market right now. The U.S. is now starting to get hit again. Prices are rising. You're starting to see some shortages of diesel. So with that happening, and with the return of, with some countries that have been drawing from their reserves now going back to purchasing on the market, I'm thinking specifically of China now, and with the U.S. strategic petroleum reserve at almost the bottom of the barrel at levels not seen since in the early 80s, the pressure is building now. So taking the additional barrels of oil off the market will be significant. Now, President Trump has threatened, I'll bomb them again if I need to. Well, you tried that and it didn't work very well. and you had to walk away.

0: Hey, so the question is, to what effect, Yemen is not intimidated by the U.S. military. They've shown themselves to be very fierce fighters. So it's a serious pressure point now for the U.S.
1: Right.
0: That Yemen has started, that the Ansar Allah movement has started to end the fight.
1: And last question here, and this is major, even though it's hard because people are not reading between the lines. But you have the U.S. president pushing, and now it's been accepted by Yemen's Ahmed al-Shara to basically target Hezbollah. Now, this is very interesting because the U.S. president said that Israel is not doing a good job of taking out Hezbollah, so to speak. But the consequences behind that is that Ahmed al-Shara doesn't control all of the Syrian army. It controls maybe up to 70% of it. Is the U.S. president think, has he thought this through, that if Ahmed al-Shara goes into Lebanon and tries to militarily confront Hezbollah, and if he loses, then that is not going to be a favorable outcome. There's going to be a lot of different scenarios that may grow out of that. And I don't think Israel wants that, actually, because it wants to have Syria as is, because it pretty much does what it wants inside of Syria, right?
0: That's absolutely the case. And to your question, has the president thought this through? The answer is no. He hasn't thought anything through. I think a lot of it's based on his personal relationship with Jolani. He thinks he's a good, tough guy, and he's a heavy fighter, a good fighter. And I think he thinks that, you know, he can get the job done. Israel has not been able to clear out, to disarm Hamas. Now, even all of these years later, the idea that even Syria will be able to disarm Hezbollah is a fantasy. That's absolutely untrue. You'll see Lebanon in a civil war before that happens. The government itself is already teetering. It's already weakened. So the idea that Jolani is going to come in and clean things out in Lebanon is absolutely absurd.
1: Okay. Daniel McAdams, thank you so much for joining us in this edition of the program. It was a pleasure.
0: Thank you.
1: Thank you. Well, that does it for this program. Daniel McAdams, he obviously did give his side of things, and it doesn't look too good for the U.S. And we tried, at least I pressed very hard, to look at this whole war, illegal aggression by the U.S. against the Islamic Republic, objectively, whether Iran is really edging out over the U.S., whether it's beating the U.S. To the degrees that some have put it, both from within Iran and outside of Iran. Of course, he gave his 2 cents on that. You could check that out by logging on to our website and seeing a repeat of the program, otherws.presstv.ir. For Mikhail Vitale and the team here at Unscripted, it's goodbye.
2: Rien n'est plus républicain. Pays,

0: Yes, yes, I'm thinking of all those millions of people down there, many of whom are at risk for have hearing loss. Hearing loss is a problem, and science can provide solutions. And here I am, up here, they don't know I exist, but I'm working in a sense for them. We are thinking always about, can the work we are doing ultimately help some of these people? If our work can contribute to solving that problem, then that to me personally is extremely important.
1: Our sense of hearing enables us to experience the world around us through sound. It also allows us to single out and focus on a particular sound, even amid the cacophony of everyday noise. Sometimes we choose to shut out that everyday noise. And sometimes we hear it whether we want to or not. Our ears are the gateway to an extraordinary sense, the sense of hearing. Before they began building cities, humans were closely connected to their natural surroundings. Our sense of hearing is like a radar that helps us explore our environment, even when our bodies are at rest. This radar picks up even the slightest sounds and localizes the direction they're coming from. Humans process information with their ears better and much faster than they do with their eyes. The ability to localize where each sound comes from plays an especially important role for people who are visually impaired.
2: My sense of hearing is what allows me to explore my surroundings. It keeps me safe and helps me connect with people. Being able to hear is wonderful and sometimes quite emotional, especially when I hear certain sounds or listen to music. Since I can't see, I experience everything that others experience with their eyes through my ears.
1: His sense of hearing plays a crucial role in helping Didier Roche navigate everyday life. Even in Paris, a loud and bustling city, his ears let him scope his surroundings.
2: It's almost magical. My sense of hearing ensures that I'm safe on the streets. Sound waves spread in a predictable pattern and can tell me, for example, if there is an obstacle to my right, a car to my left, or a person is coming up behind. My hearing is an excellent tool that affords me autonomy. It's like a miracle. Being able to hear lets me live my life.
1: The ability to identify the location or origin of any detected sound gives people who are visually impaired cues that help them orient themselves and avoid obstacles.
2: I can hear water behind me. It sounds like it's coming out of a tap. Someone is right behind me, behind my right shoulder. I feel like there's a wall or a building nearby. There's something else closer by, to my right. I can hear children playing, clapping their hands. They're behind me. There are grown-ups here too. A woman to my right with a child. Someone is upset. There's something odd happening above me, like a storm brewing. Sounds directly above me don't reach me as well. I don't know what that is.
1: Didier Roche has detected something that isn't even emitting sound. The sound operator's boom microphone.

0: microphone directly above him. An untrained ear would never have noticed it. At relatively short distances, we can detect the direction a sound is coming from with an accuracy of about 2 degrees. To do that, our brain calculates the difference in time it takes the sound to reach each ear and factors in fluctuations in volume and frequency caused by the shapes of our head and outer ear, the pinna or auricle. Sound waves enter the outer ear and travel through a narrow passageway, the auditory canal. This leads to the eardrum. Here, the sound waves are picked up as vibrations and passed on to 3 tiny bones in the middle ear. The first is the hammer, which carries the vibrations on to the ambus, which in turn passes them to the stirrup. Together, these 3 ossicles convert the vibrations from the eardrum into amplified pressure waves that they pass forward to the inner ear or cochlea. This is the spiral-shaped cavity in the bony labyrinth. The motion of the bones causes the fluid and membrane inside the cochlea to move along the entire length of its spiral shape. Depending on the frequency and volume of the incoming sound, this causes the hair cells in certain areas of the cochlea to bend. The bent hair cells then generate a nerve impulse. These stimuli are transmitted to the brain and interpreted as sound. Researchers are learning more and more about how we hear.
1: I've been researching how hearing works for about 20 years, and every single day I'm still astonished by how little we know and by how fantastic what we do know is. Our ears are highly sophisticated in terms of sensitivity and temporal precision. You really don't encounter that anywhere else in our nervous system.
2: And the topic of my talk is going to be glutamate release and active zone.
0: Researchers at a number of institutes in Göttingen are focusing on various aspects of hearing.
2: And there's many different stimulating, we get a postsynaptic response.
0: Their findings are used to help develop new medical applications and therapies here on campus.
2: Experiment for the field, where you basically check the sensitivity of synaptic release.
0: But so far, research has not found a way to make music fully accessible to people with hearing impairments, even though they can learn to understand speech. At the Inner Ear Lab at the University Medical Center in Göttingen, researchers are trying out a new approach. They're working on an implant that digitally converts sound into light and transmits the impulses directly into the coils of the cochlea. This should allow for a high-quality perception of language, sounds, and even music.
3: Man braucht eigentlich 2 Dinge, Licht zu hören.
1: There are 2 conditions for being able to hear with light. First, we need to be able to install light switches in these nerve cells. And then we have to insert a chain of light sources into the cochlea to stimulate these light-sensitive nerve cells.
0: A person who is profoundly deaf or severely hard of hearing can already use a cochlear implant, or CI. Thin wires directly stimulate the auditory nerve with electrical impulses. These signals generated by the implant are sent by way of the auditory nerve to the brain, which recognizes the signals as sound. These days, fitting a CI is a straightforward procedure. How well they work varies from person to person. Stephanie Katzmann explains.
4: I became hard of hearing when I was about 3 years old. Eventually, hearing aids weren't enough for this ear anymore. I was pretty much deaf, at least in one ear. So I decided to get an implant, even though I'd never wanted one before.
0: Stephanie Katzmann uses a hearing aid in one ear and a cochlear implant in the other.

0: überlegt die ganze Zeit.
1: Is there a difference?
2: Also, ich würde es jetzt so beschreiben, dass das einfach nur...
1: All it really does is amplify the hearing ability I still have left. On this side, any sound I hear is artificially generated. But I would never have imagined our brains could mesh what we hear in each ear together so well. I can't tell a difference. What I hear sounds completely normal. It's incredible.
2: Das klingt so normal.
1: I'd expected a computer-generated tinny sound.
2: Das klingt wie Computerplechern.
1: I'm quite impressed.
2: Ich bin selber erstaunt.
3: Optische Kochleimplantate der Zukunft versprechen ein besseres Hören für Schwersthörige.
4: This is how a cochlear implant sounds. The user can recognize speech quite well. Picking up music works less well. This is how music sounds.
5: Also das elektrische Cochlearimplantat kann etwa heutzutage...
6: These days, a cochlear implant can deliver 8 to 10 channels. The implant might, in fact, offer 20 to 24 channels, but only 8 to 10 are practical for the user. That limits the range of frequency resolution available. It's like playing piano with your forearm.
7: Picture the cochlea like a spiral staircase, a long spiral staircase with 2,000 steps. Usually we can tell the steps apart, but the cochlear implant stimulates the nerve cells in a way that activates an entire flight of steps at once. The stimuli generated extend so far into the cochlea's fluids, it would be akin to trying to play the piano with your fist or your entire forearm. You hit many keys at once. Light is easier to spatially confine. That brings us closer to a more natural hearing experience. In our stair example, it's like skipping fewer steps. There's a finer pitch resolution.
4: Music illustrates the difference. This is how Johann Sebastian Bach sounds with an 8-channel CI. Barely more than a strange rhythm. Using light signals to stimulate the inner ear improves intelligibility and allows listeners to enjoy the music in many more facets.

0: But before nerve cells can respond to light impulses, they have to be genetically altered to be light sensitive. Optogenetics is a relatively new field of research. Its approach to controlling neurons with light is the basis for LED-based cochlear implants. High-resolution imaging renders the auditory hair cells and their synapses visible. These hair cells are critical. They collect sound information and relay it to the brain through the auditory nerve. How many we have greatly determines how well we hear.
1: Durch diese Färbung, die wir hier in Göttingen entwickelt haben, die jetzt weltweit.
2: We developed a coloration technique here in Göttingen that is now used all over the world. It allows us to count synapses, and the results are astounding. There are 80-year-olds who have just one synapse left per inner hair cell. When we lose auditory hair cells, we'll first notice a decline in understanding speech. Only later will we notice poorer performance in a hearing test. At some point, inner hair cells start to deteriorate across the entire frequency range in the cochlea. That's what we call a dead region, where sound is no longer being encoded.
0: The function of hair cells is to convert the mechanical waves they pick up into nerve signals. If only a patchwork of hair cells remain, our hearing becomes limited. There are some 20,000 hair cells in the inner ear, but only 3,600 of them are responsible for converting and transmitting most of the signals received. They're the ones doing the heavy lifting. But persistent noise, or noise that is too loud, can damage the hair cells beyond repair.

0: This damage is often irreversible. Once a hair cell loses its functionality, it can't be reactivated. Thousand 600 hair cells is a finite number. If they stop working, our inner ear loses the ability to hear. This can happen as a result of acoustic trauma or of gradual hearing loss, which affects a growing number of people. Could restoring the synapses between hair cells and nerve cells restore someone's sense of hearing? This is what Professor Charles McKenna researches at the University of Southern California.
1: I have a feeling that hearing loss is associated with older people. Their uncle, their grandfather is sort of saying, you know, speak up, please, I can't hear you. There may be a lack of realization that this is a process that can begin very young in age, and especially if you're being exposed to very loud sounds. For example, devices placed in your ear playing music that is too loud, and this is causing damage, and the damage accumulates over time. Hearing loss is very gradual. It isn't like you wake up the day after a big music concert where the music was extremely loud, you say, I'm deaf. It is insidious. It is taking place very slowly and imperceptibly, if you will. It's a little bit like protecting yourself from the sun. You know you have to wear sunscreen, but if you don't wear it a particular day, you don't get skin cancer the next week. It's something that's slow and insidious.
0: According to the World Health Organization, over 450 million people worldwide suffer disabling hearing loss. They can no longer hear a clock ticking. The figure includes 34 million children and young people. A solution to the problem is urgent. Charles McKenna and his colleagues are looking for a method to reverse hearing loss caused by non-functioning hair cells. Almost all adults will experience age-related hearing loss. The older they get, the harder it becomes to detect higher frequencies. Young people, on the other hand, have no problem with that.
2: The sound that it's too high.
1: But anyway, it's a ringtone where, say, you could hear it, and I don't hear it, so. You hear everybody?
3: Yeah.
1: Even I can hear that. Yes. How about the 10?
3: Yes.
1: Boris, you hear the 10?
4: Could you hear the 10?
0: Gradual loss of hearing often goes undiagnosed for some time, even though it affects a person's everyday life and their social life.
1: Well, I can think about, for example, my own father, who past the age of about 60 started to have noticeable hearing loss. He had to use a hearing aid. And I was really struck by the way he began to feel isolated, even within our own family, because of difficulties in communication. And he started to complain that people don't speak up, or in a restaurant, why are people talking so loud? You can't talk to my mom. I also saw the progression, how it gets worse and worse, the hearing ability declines, and the impact therefore grows on the person.
0: It's easy to distinguish the effects of hearing loss in a noisy environment. When we converse, our brains filter speech out of the surrounding sounds. To understand speech, the brain needs to detect the higher frequencies that set speech apart from other sounds. For young people and people whose hearing is fully intact, this is easy. But older people start to lose the ability to hear high-pitched sounds and struggle to filter speech out of background noise. All they can hear is a muffled hum. Conversing becomes increasingly challenging. They need people to speak up. Children have no problems filtering speech out of a wall of sound. This is roughly how conversation sounds to

0: someone with age-related hearing loss. And this is how it sounds to a child or teenager.
1: Ja, mein Sohn hat auch kurz gespielt bei Teutonia. Ja. Da war noch der Ascheplatz da.
2: Und da gehe ich natürlich am Wochenende immer hin.
3: Ja.
0: Young people hear a wider frequency range. Children in particular are good at filtering speech out of ambient noise. Alarmed by the prospect of hearing loss, two students in Miami, Florida have decided to do what they could to prevent it.
4: I've been in music my entire life. I did choir, and then I was the vocalist for the jazz band at my high school. I realized since I was young, 14, that it could affect me at such a young age, and I really had no idea, and I was a little worried too as a musician.
0: Kelly Culhane and Ben Manley were still at school when they joined a nonprofit organization that raises awareness for hearing loss. In online videos aimed at young people, Kelly talks about ways they risk damaging their hearing.
4: After learning about the issue, about how widespread it is and how it's a global health topic, it really changed my behavior. I didn't necessarily limit how much I was involved in music and stuff like that. I just changed my approach to it. And I'm just much more cautious now about how much exposure I'm getting.
0: But few young people are likely to take similar precautions, even when they know the risks.
5: I mean, for a lot of people, especially young people, the appeal to loud noise is just so big. Like, it's so fun to put in your headphones and just blast it full volume. It's so fun to put your speakers on in your room and blast it full volume, or go to a party and stand right next to speakers and feel the bass in your chest.
4: Vibration.
5: Yeah, feel the vibrations. It's fun, and that's why a lot of people do it. People just have to realize the trade-off of short-term pleasure versus long-term pleasure. If you have a lot of this short-term pleasure of loud noises everywhere in your headphones and at parties and events, then you're going to miss out on the long-term pleasure of just even being able to hear in general later in life.
0: Loud music is one of the main causes of hearing loss. But that doesn't stop most of us from enjoying it.
4: We just encourage people to be more cautious about how loud the sound is and take notice when it is too loud. We want people to grow up knowing that protecting their hearing is important. We want it to be normal and cool. I have earplugs that fit right on my keychain, and I bring those everywhere with me. And if it's too loud, I pop them in, and really, people don't notice that they're in your ear unless they're actually looking for it. These are great because they filter out high-frequency sound and allow you to still hear everything, still have conversations with people, and it just, you can hear things better.
0: Hearing is the ability to perceive sounds, but what it gives us goes far beyond that. This principle, combined with his own experience, gave Didier Roche the idea for his business.
6: Our dark dining allows people to rediscover their other senses. In this setting, the sense of hearing becomes something almost magical. The guests spend a couple of hours talking to a stranger they can't see. It creates an instant bond. Our hearing allows us to intimately connect with the people around us. You enter a world of emotion, of laughter, and can picture what your environment and the people around you might look like. It's funny when people leave the restaurant and actually see each other. Then they greet each other as if for the first time, even though they've just spent the last 2 hours chatting.
0: The guests are greeted by blind waiters who lead them into a dining area that is pitch black. There, they must rely on their hearing to orient themselves and communicate with the other diners. As we film here, we too can only rely on our ears and the power of our imaginations.

0: Très bonne soirée, messieurs, dames.
1: Merci.
0: Très bonne soirée.
2: When the guests leave the restaurant, they notice a heightened sense of hearing, smell, and touch. It's as though taking away their ability to see rewired and enhanced their other senses. This is the first time they can actually see what they ate.
3: I had the feeling that my other senses were more intense, partly because the ambient noise was somehow different. When you enter a dark restaurant, the first thing you hear are the other guests conversing. You start off speaking quietly, then at the end, when you leave, everyone is speaking really loudly. The atmosphere is great. Your senses feel altered. You focus on the person you're speaking to much more. I had never really thought about the importance of hearing. This experience gave us a whole new perspective. It was very interesting. We noticed things we wouldn't normally notice. Researchers in Göttingen hope the optogenetic cochlear implant will help people with hearing impairments distinguish a wider variety of sounds. They use algae proteins to render nerve cells light sensitive.
4: Wenn man halt nun keine Haarzellen mehr hat, dann
5: verbleiben. Even if you've lost your hair cells, you still have the corresponding nerve cells. That's where we use a viral vector to position the light switch along the nerve fibers and in the cell bodies. Then, when the light from the cochlear implant hits it, it triggers the light switch and stimulates the nerve cell. Ultimately, we bypass the degraded hair cells and their synapses and activate the nerve cell directly.
2: Genetically reprogramming cells in the cochlea is a biochemical process that is still being clinically tested. It's not ready for human trials.
6: Das Tolle ist, es funktioniert recht gut. Wir können tatsächlich auch.
5: The great part is, it works very well. We can see that the LEDs provide an improved pitch resolution. In experiments with rodents, we recently showed that there was no difference between hearing with light and acoustic hearing in soft and medium sound ranges. It's just as good. In the next few months, we'll be able to quantify this advantage.
6: Müssen in den nächsten Monaten noch erbracht werden.
2: At the Göttingen Institute, studies of monkeys are helping scientists refine and optimize optical CIs. One particular species are the closest proxy researchers have to the human brain when it comes to hearing and speech.
7: We work with marmosets, which are very small monkeys that weigh around 400 grams. So they're about the same size as squirrels. They're perfect animals to experiment with in the field of auditory research because they operate with an unusually broad vocal repertoire in a social context. In short, they communicate with sounds, which is, of course, very interesting for auditory researchers.
2: In one experiment with marmosets, a monkey is led to believe that another is calling out. The sounds are gradually modified to resemble the quality of a cochlear implant, so the researchers can determine at what point they become unintelligible.
7: What's interesting about this experiment is that the same vocalization sounds are usually used by both animals communicating. In the wild, animals can end up separated from the group. When that happens, when they're a bit far from the group, say foraging for food on another tree, they vocalize with long-distance contact calls, so-called phi calls. You can hear them very clearly. A phi call is answered with a phi call, and this form of vocal interaction occurs when the monkeys can't see one another. So I can take advantage of that and replace one of the monkeys with a computer-simulated call. Then I can modify the call to explore the effects of a cochlear implant with various channels.

0: Will the same vocalization still occur? Will the monkey keep responding with a fee call?
1: With their special communication skills, marmosets could provide researchers with the key to a new form of hearing in humans.
0: We hope to demonstrate the viability of an optical cochlear implant, that is, to show that it can function significantly better than an electrical cochlear implant. This would be a vast improvement for patients. We could then not only improve auditory impressions, but also bring about a fundamental improvement of the overall hearing experience. That's a challenging and very exciting prospect.
1: It will take another few years of research and testing before the first patients can be fitted with optical cochlear implants. The researchers at the Institute in Göttingen are trying a number of different approaches. One group is investigating ways to help people hear again without any technical aids.
2: This sensory cell in the inner ear uses a very unusual mechanism with very unusual molecules to transmit signals to the nerve cell. It's very different compared to the synapses in the brain. There, we have a pretty good idea of which proteins are used for signal transmission. In the inner ear, we're less familiar with the molecules that play a role, but we know that one of them is otoferlin, a very large protein. We know that if it's not there, no signals are transmitted from the sensory cells to the neurons. In previous studies, we established that low levels of otoferlin in the membrane are enough to cause deafness.
1: The researchers have identified a form of deafness related to a patient's physical state, a sort of on-off deafness.
2: There are patients who have more or less normal hearing at normal body temperatures. They might have a little trouble understanding speech. But interestingly, when they have a fever, a temperature of 38 degrees or above, they're almost completely deaf. We looked into this and found that this otoferlin protein is so temperature sensitive that at a high temperature, it completely disappears from the plasma membrane.
1: Based on these findings, researchers have developed an approach that allows them to fully restore hearing.
2: We used a line of deaf mice who lacked the genes for otoferlin. In other words, they were otoferlin deficient. With the help of two viruses, we succeeded in reintroducing the gene that encodes it into the sensory cells. We were able to at least partially restore hearing in these mice. The next step is to do the same with humans. First, we have to fine-tune our approach and improve the level of hearing we can restore. But we hope to be able to offer gene therapy to people who have otoferlin-related deafness. This would allow them to hear much better than with an electrical or optical cochlear implant.
1: Hearing complements what we see. It completes the world we experience. In that complex of our senses, hearing is a dimension of its own. It gives us our spatial awareness, lets us feel distance and intensity. In evolutionary terms, our hearing is attuned to the sounds of nature. We can detect even the slightest noises from far away. Animals can hear even better than humans. For humans, the sounds of nature are associated primarily with rest and relaxation, and less with hunting and personal protection. For humans today, other aspects of hearing play a more important role. Charles McKenna's research aims to ensure people will continue to be able to hear well as they age, despite damaging environmental influences. He's collaborating with Harvard Medical School in Boston and researching the bone of the cochlea as a docking point for drugs that can cure hearing impairment.
3: We had been working on the bone Velcro concept initially as a way to create images for diagnosis of diseases of the bone, right? And so we had created an imaging probe that delivers a fluorescent imaging agent to bone.
1: Originally intended to identify bone damage and osteoporosis, the substance was shown to adhere perfectly to the bone structure of the cochlea.
3: We tried and we saw the compounds can beautifully image the cochlea, the inner bone structure of the ear. And that's why we began thinking, if the bisphosphonate can reach this structure, why not give it a cargo, a drug to carry into this structure so that that drug could work in the structure? And there are drugs already existing that have promise for curing diseases of the ear that have a delivery problem. You can't keep them in this cochlear structure. And so the idea of the bone Velcro is if you can get the drug into the interior of the cochlea, it stays there. And how to get it to stay there? You anchor it to the bone.
1: Until now, the fluid exchange that takes place in the cochlea meant that substances couldn't adhere there and be effective. At Harvard Medical School in Boston, researchers are working on substances that should be able to reverse hearing impairment and hearing loss in the cochlea.
3: They knew about such a drug and they said, you know, is there a way to take your bone Velcro and combine it with this drug? And so we thought about it and we said, yes, we can do it.
1: The challenge for the biochemists lies in anchoring the substances to restore hearing in the bone without causing complications.
3: Well, I think what we're aiming for is a drug that can be delivered to the ear, to the inner ear. And in the ideal case, a single dose would be effective, but it might be several doses. This is something we don't know yet, the dosage, the dosing regimen, and so forth.
1: Lengthy testing and approval processes mean it will be years before a drug can be marketed.
4: I think Andre is traveling.
3: Personally, naturally, I'm very confident. But I'm also a realist. As a scientist, you're objective. You know the statistics. On the other hand, you have to feel confident that you can beat these statistics. Otherwise, why would you attempt this endeavor in the first place?
1: Los Angeles alone is home to millions of people who would benefit from such a medicine.
3: There's no question, given the obvious need. We're talking about a substantial percentage of people around the world. World's population is, 7 or 8 billion people. A significant percentage of those persons have hearing disability of various degrees. And so naturally, they have hope that someone, perhaps us, perhaps another group, will come up with a drug that can help them.
1: Our hearing has to be able to withstand the demands of everyday life. It helps us orient ourselves, and sometimes it lets us shut out the world. Hearing is one way to maintain social contact. It's a source of pleasure. Most people hardly notice how their hearing slowly changes, how their ability to hear and therefore communicate with others fades over time. To some extent, our sense of sight can compensate for hearing loss. But nothing can replace the wonder of hearing.
5: The world is moving in the right direction. The world is moving towards caring about hearing much more. And again, it hasn't even been a problem for that long. There are so many different problems that have existed since the dawn of man. It's like all the heart problems and just like all these general health conditions and sight. but loud noises really, like continuous exposure to loud noises.

0: is really only blew up in since like the Industrial Revolution. So it's only been in the last, like, let's say 150 years that people will start to be exposed, like, on a daily basis to noises that will really damage your hearing.
1: I'm amazed by how much information we exchange through language, through hearing, and I'm also fascinated by how closely hearing is linked to emotions. When I hear music that I know well and like very much, just thinking about it gives me goosebumps or brings tears to my eyes. No other sense can do that, not even the sense of sight, which also allows us to absorb information. But what I see doesn't touch me as deeply as what I hear.
2: Dass wir den ganzen Tag über an diesen Kontaktstellen zwischen den Sinnes.
3: All day long, we're transmitting information at crazy speeds from contact points between the sensory cells and the auditory nerve.
2: Diese Synapse, also den
3: the synapses release messenger substances all day long, and the whole thing happens with a temporal precision of less than a millisecond. And all this has been developed from proteins and ions and the like. It's fascinating.
4: Parce que c'est un sens essentiel pour moi, donc ne plus l'avoir.
5: If I were to lose my hearing, I would be very depressed. It would probably be the end of my social life. If I ever lost my hearing, I would probably wonder if life was still worth living.
4: Si je devais perdre Louis, je pense que la question de continuer à vivre se poserait clairement.
6: You know, everything begins with the discovery. And to have made this kind of discovery together with my colleagues is enormously satisfying. This is really what inspires our work, because we are thinking always about, can the work we are doing ultimately help some of these people?

0: Kwani unaweka tiles mpya?
1: Sterling Tiles Cleaner. 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

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For more information or inquiries, contact us by calling the number on the screen or email us on info@metro-.

Welcome, viewers, to the Insight Interviews podcast, a series of insightful episodes where we interview various scholars in the field of Islamic and religious studies to discover their journey in Islamic studies and also take a deep dive into the scholarship that they have produced over the years. If you're interested in checking us out, we are available on our website, of course, on YouTube.

0: and on various platforms such as Apple Podcasts and so on and so forth. Today, I am honored, we are honored and pleased to have our guest, Dr. Tahira Qutbuddin from Oxford University. She is the Abdulaziz Saud Al-Babtain Laudian Professor of Arabic at the University of Oxford. Prior to that, she was a professor at the University of Chicago for 2 decades and has also taught at Yale and the University of Utah. She earned her PhD from Harvard University and has studied previously in Egypt as well. She is a renowned author who has many, many articles on in the field of Arabic literature, Islamic studies, and has particularly published several books with Brill Publications. The most recent of them is, of course, the award-winning translation of the Nahj al-Balagha, which is the Kalam and the words of Imam Ali ibn Abi Talib. And today we're going to dive into that with you, Doctor. Thank you for joining us.
1: Thank you for having me.
0: Let's get started. I mean, I have so many other questions I want to ask about your career and your journey, which is remarkable. But let's get started with your most recent magnum opus, which is the Nahj al-Balagha. I think it's, yeah, at least in the edition I have, it's 1,000+ pages, the printed edition. It's quite a tome. In taking a look at it, it's quite obvious that this is a critical edition, first of all. It's not only a translation, it is a critical edition. It has an extensive introduction, extensive notes. It's really an incredible work. Tell us a little bit about your journey to the Nahj, and then I have some other follow-up questions about that. But let's begin with the journey to this book.
1: Yeah. No, I feel so blessed, Binay, to have had the opportunity to work on the Kalam of Amir al-Mu'mineen throughout my life, and particularly in the last decade. I spend so many of my waking hours reading, studying, writing on and disseminating the teachings and the eloquence of Imam Ali. It's been a lifelong journey. So it started with, you know, when I was very young, like growing up with under the loving care of my parents in India, and my father said Sayyidna Khuzaima Qutbuddin would teach us kalam hikmah from the Nahj al-Balagha. And I remember, you know, they're kind of ingrained in my memory. Al-ilm wirathatun karima, al-qana'atu kanzun la tanfad, and so on. And I, over the years, I continued to engage with the Imam's teachings and khutbas. I started, you know, I wanted to write my PhD dissertation on Nahj al-Balagha. I had written my MA thesis at Ain Shams on Nahj al-Balagha. And then I thought, okay, this is a natural continuation. Then I actually very soon realized that that was very presumptuous on my part. Mm-hmm. It's a very complex topic and vast topic. And I said, I need to work slowly up toward this kind of goal, work on other things, smaller things, more focused aspects, until I reach a stage where I feel comfortable kind of addressing this big challenge. So finally, in the last 10 years, I mean, I've been collecting manuscripts for the past 30 years. Roy Mutahida, Professor Mutahide at Harvard, one day casually showed me this Marashi manuscript of facsimile edition that he'd received in the mail. And I said, oh, can I get a copy? And he said, here's the address, you can write to them. So that was my first kind of actual manuscript. And then I've been working on and off on the Kalam of Ali. At some point, you know, I started writing a monograph on Ali after my first book, the Ma'iyat Shirazi Dawa poetry book. So I started writing working on kind of a plan for Nahj al-Balagha, or for not Nahj al-Balagha specifically only, but on Imam Ali's teachings and life and so on. And, you know, I was trying to find an analytical lens or angle to address

0: this vast body of material. And I thought, as I read about the major genre in Nahj al-Balagh, which is that of khutbah, oration, I realized that there was nothing that had been done really intensively in Western academia on khataba at all, which was very surprising to me because it's the major genre, prose yeah. genre of the early times. And so I started working on that. Meanwhile, I was asked by a classmate, so a fellow student of Wolfhard Heinrichs was our advisor, to write a piece in his Festschrift on a term that I would pick from classical Arabic literature yeah. from that library. And I said, of course, khutbah. So I thought I'd write up like a 5-page introduction to my, that would lead to my monograph, but then that turned into a 100-page article in the Festschrift, and that even then I thought that was, this is just scratching the surface. So that led to into the book on Arabic oration, and I can talk about that more, but I think I want to focus right now on Nahj. Yeah. So then when I finished that, I kind of came back full time and full steam to Nahj al-Balagha. Also, during that journey, all these decades, I've also translated, as you know, some other works. And that also was really helpful in kind of getting a sense and getting myself trained to work on this much more complex text, which is the Nahj al-Balagha. I edited previous works. So now this editing was also much more complex, and the translation was also much more complex. But you know, I'll stop there, and I'm happy to answer more questions about it. I just want to say though that you know, I feel really happy to have done it. I feel blessed to have had the opportunity to do it, and I think, I mean, I've done various things in my life in my academic publishing career. But for me, this is the one that's closest to my heart. They're all close to my heart, and I only work on things that I'm passionate about and that are fulfilling and meaningful to me. But this one is, I you know, without question, the most meaningful, and I'm really, really happy to have been blessed with the opportunity.
1: That's wonderful. Walk us through the editing stage. I think this is as myself, someone who edits manuscripts, or at least works with them, I don't say I'd edit them, I'd say I work with them quite a bit in my field of Islamic studies. Mm. They're not easy. They're written in archaic writing very often, and it's they're difficult to work with. So I guess my question is of two parts. One, what was the main manuscript, the base manuscript that you chose to use for the Nahj? Usually there's an asl you use, and then you use that and you compare it. That will be the one that you type up, and then you compare it to the other ones. So what was that manuscript? Maybe describe it for us, its provenance or where it's from. And then secondly, the process of deciphering the orthography and the writing.
0: Mm-hmm. Yeah. I enjoy editing very much. It's a process of discovery, right? And then some days you've been kind of trying to get a manuscript for a long time, and it pops up in your email, you get the PDF, and it's like, alhamdulillah, it just brings a smile to your face. So there are so many aspects to editing, but it's all very joyous. It's also very laborious in terms of strain on your eyes. So as you say, that writings are sometimes, the handwriting is hard to decipher. And also with old manuscripts, there are lacunae, there are gaps, there's water damage. Sometimes some khutbas in one manuscript are in another place, in another manuscript. Just trying to find everything, and kind of if you're dealing with raw manuscripts,
1: to navigate your way through it.
0: Yeah. Exactly, right? I mean, so the nice thing in this day and age is, like, especially for your eyes, you can online, you can kind of enlarge things. Previously, I still do that sometimes, you know, use a magnifying glass to kind of peer at something and trying to figure out, is this a fa or a wow, or what is it exactly, or is it a meme? But with online, you can make things bigger, and that's helpful. In terms of, you know, which manuscripts, comparing manuscripts, collating manuscripts, I initially had thought that I would use the Marashi manuscript as my asl. Why? Because it's very old. It's from, you know, the same century as the writing of the book.
1: So Mu'asir with the
0: not Mu'asir, but maybe the next generation, or the third, second generation of Radi. And it's been collated against so we are told, against Radi's autograph manuscript.

0: And there I have several manuscripts like that, though, that claim to have been collated mm-hmm. against of these autograph manuscripts. So the Marashi manuscript is one of the oldest ones from the 5th century Hijri. So Nahj was written in 400 AH. Radi died in 406.
1: Jitin Qadim.
0: So this is, you know, from like 50 years after, yeah. 760, 70 years after. I decided, though, after kind of, exploring more manuscripts, getting more manuscripts, studying more manuscripts. So there's the Shahristani manuscript, the Nasiri manuscript, the others, Rampur Raza Library manuscript, the Yaqubi manuscript. The Yaqubi manuscript is a century later, but it's copied from a very early manuscript that is collated against Radi's manuscript. Mm-hmm. So those were my five primary manuscripts, as I call them. Yeah. Then I also, used seven manuscripts. No, it was seven, nine. I'm terrible with numbers, so yeah. I mix up those things. But
2: don't worry.
0: A total of, I think, 14 manuscripts that I used. The secondary manuscripts I used for the particular, like, 15 or 20 substantial variants that I then listed from the later ones as well. And also there were some folios missing in the primary manuscript, especially in the beginning. So I used the secondary manuscripts for those as well. But otherwise I relied mainly on the primary. Now, Asl question. So initially I planned to use the Marashi manuscript as the Asl because I thought it was the oldest manuscript, and also because many scholars had claimed Tabataba'i. I mean, he has a whole, Abdulaziz Tabataba'i has a very important article listing all the manuscripts of the Nahjul Balagha and so on. Al-Mutabaqi min Makhtutat Nahjul Balagha. And scholars had said this is the oldest, it's the most reliable. Now, as I looked further and more deeply into the other manuscripts, I found that they too were really old, precious, had eminent genealogies, and eminent scholars mm-hmm. had kind of commented on those, the ones that I mentioned also, again saying this is the most important, this is the most reliable. And when I looked through the actual manuscripts, I found that actually it's hard to make that decision. I mean, it's subject. The decision would be subjective. It's like this is better than that. All of these five are really, really important early manuscripts. So I decided not to use an Asl. I mean, I initially had written it up as the Marashi Asl. I redid it, and I chose to then foreground other readings. Again, one thing I should say is that, all of these are the earliest manuscripts. I mean, we're lucky we have these very early manuscripts of the Nahj, which enables us to give a very accurate critical edition.
1: From the 5th century, that's remarkable.
0: Yeah.
1: That is old.
0: So if you... Yeah, or early 6th. And if you don't, barring us finding Radi's own autograph, right, this is, I think, the closest we can come to the original Radi manuscript. So I found that I needed to kind of select. So going back to what I was saying first, I think that we have a remarkably uniform presentation if you collate the early manuscripts. In the, let's say, 15, 20 substantial variants that we have, there are some differences, right? So, but I chose not to only, to kind of, not to foreground the Marashi only. I chose whichever reading was consistently used by the five. So four out of five, the other four were using something, I would say, I would use that, and then footnote the variant from Marashi versus if Marashi and Nasiri and Rampur Raza were using X, then I would use that in the matn. I also, utilized my own. So they were scholars, the scribes who were writing this, but so am I, in all humility. So I can also use my own knowledge and understanding of the literary context, of the historical context, and we're trying to read what's there, right, to kind of decide which is the best reading. And what the best reading is, you might disagree, but then I've footnoted the other reading, mm-hmm. so I'm not just leaving it out there. Yeah. And scribes can make mistakes when they're copying as well, right? So it's not that an old manuscript is infallible by any means.
1: So exciting. Tell us a little bit about the geographical distribution of these manuscripts and what that tells us about Muslim intellectual history, but

0: specifically the Shi'i intellectual history as it pertains to the Najd, because manuscripts, their locations, their scribes, and the details found on them tell us a lot about what that text means to a community as well, right? So shed a little bit of light about taking us back, try to transport us back to the 5th, 6th, 7th century. Was the Najd being used as a didactic or pedagogical text?
1: You know,
0: what can we discern from the study?
1: So on that last question first, I think, and speaking to the geographical spread as well, and as the manuscripts are written in all parts of the Islamic Empire. So we see manuscripts from Central Asia, from Iran, from Iraq. Many are in the Istanbul collection, the Topkapi and Sulaymaniye. Many have found their way to India. Many of the oldest manuscripts are in Rampurreza or Aligarh, or, you know. So manuscripts from the 6th, 7th centuries, early manuscripts, and then or later ones as well. The only place where we actually don't see manuscript production, I mentioned this in my talk last night, is Spain and North Africa. It's post-Fatimid, this is the Umayyad-influenced Spanish.
0: Makes sense, yeah.
1: Although, I mean, again, I found some writings and some evidence to suggest that Imam Ali's words were being quoted by scholars in Umayyad Andalus as well. So Ibn Abdurrabbih, for example, who's a very important medieval period anthologist, Al-Aqd al-Farid,
0: of course,
1: cites Imam Ali extensively in the Aqd as an exemplar.
0: Are any pieces from the Najd found in the Aqd?
1: There are some. They are.
0: Excellent.
1: They are indeed. Okay. But without mention, I mean, so I can't remember dates. Again, as I said, I'm going to be asked to be excused on dates. But this around the same time as the Najd, so he wouldn't be kind of quoting the Najd anyway.
0: Yeah, yeah. But there's
1: but the
0: some
1: same pieces,
0: corresponding contents between the
1: there
0: two.
1: There are corresponding contents, absolutely. But so coming back then to the geographical spread, I mean, we can see, and Hassan Ansari has done some excellent work on manuscripts of Nahj al-Balagha. And I think what a couple of his articles, which are in Farsi, you know, kind of show that in Khorasan and in Yemen, very early, Sunnis were transcribing the Nahj al-Balagha very often. So these are, you know, we can examine the manuscripts to kind of determine that provenance as well. And it tells us that this was not, you know, considered a Shi'i text. It was considered a treasure of the Arabic Islamic library from very early on.
0: That is a fascinating discovery. I think it's so critically important to understand that these early texts, although today they're seen in some sense as being Shi'i, whatever that even means. I mean, that itself is a word that very much needs to be unpacked as to what is conveyed by that word. But today it's seen in that way, but history tells us a different story, you know, in terms of how it was received and how it was used, despite some of its contents obviously being of a very you know, pro-Alid provenance of what Sharif al-Radi included in there. Moving forward in the discussion about the Nahj, reminds me, the pedagogical and didactic, you know, do we know anything about its usage in madaris, in schools, like in religious schools, or was it used as a text of teaching Arabic or in learning about Imam Ali or about his in religious schools?
1: So
0: sometimes the manuscripts will have like qira'at or ijazat or things like that.
1: Right. Absolutely. And that's the key point here. Again, you know,
0: and across both Sunni and the Sunni and Shi'i paradigm.
1: Correct. So I think that, you know, a deep history of the reception remains to be written. I mean, a lot of work has been done on Nahj al-Balagha in Arabic, in Persian, in Urdu, in many different languages, very little in English or in Western languages. But I think that, you know, a deep reception history universal reception history needs to be written. And this is also a project that will require decades of work. So I mentioned Hassan.

0: Ansari's work. He's a learned man and he's done some very focused, very good work. We need focused studies, but then also someone to bring everything together. And I'm not that person, because my focus has been on the text itself.
1: Yeah.
0: But as you say, you know, I've worked through these years with the manuscripts and with the commentaries.
1: Yeah.
0: So just by that, you know, by working with those materials, on a more surface level even, it's obvious and clear that the Nahj had a widespread engagement with communities across the Islamic world. The manuscripts have many, many ijazas, so you can kind of study those carefully to see which library had them, which madrasa had them, which scholar studied them. The commentaries, again, you know, people were using these materials because they were continuing to comment. I mean, it's like there are 200 or more, 250 commentaries on the Nahj, medieval and modern. And then if we come to the kind of early modern times, we have Sheikh Muhammad Abdu saying that, you know, if anyone wants to study Arabic or learn or acquire the gems of Arabic, you have to memorize Nahj al-Balagha, right? If you want to kind of get deep into Islamic wisdom, you have to memorize and study the Nahj al-Balagha. So this is, again, you know, in Al-Azhar, the Mufti and a Sunni reformist, you know, who, and incidentally, you know, Muhammad Abdu was very influential in East Asia.
1: Yep.
0: And therefore, through his edition or his commentary on Nahj al-Balagha, Nahj al-Balagha really spread in East Asia as well as an important text during his time and after that.
1: Amazing.
0: But you know, I hope someone takes up this study.
1: Yeah.
0: There's so much to be done, and we all of us, many of us, need to come together to work on.
1: I mean, if these we think materials. Of the great books of human civilization and religions, Nahj al-Balagha ranks as one of them. So it certainly deserves that kind of you know, deep intellectual treatment, you know, prolonged, sustained intellectual treatment and engagement. Let's move to the text itself now.
0: Okay.
1: The actual kalam, the words. Describe for us in general its structure of the Nahj, because we know, of course, there's different kinds of material within the text. Does Sharif al-Radi give us an idea of why he put it together this way, first of all, and then second of all, if someone was to open it, what would they encounter? In turn, just staying on the organization of the book, and then I'll ask you about the contents a little bit more.
0: So Sharif Radi, I mean, this was one of the last of his works, and he tells us in his introduction that in his youth, he started to write a book on Khasa'is al-A'imma, the characteristics and lives of the Imams. And he wrote the part on Imam Ali, and it's extant, we still have it. And then things got in the way, life got in the way, and he never completed it. But then within that part on Ali, he had a section at the end on the hikam, on the wise sayings, short sayings of Ali. And when he shared it with his friends, they were amazed, he says, and marveled at these materials and encouraged him to collect the longer parts, longer materials as well, and put them together in an anthology. Now, Sharif Radi, as you know, and as many of our viewers may know, you know, was an eminent scholar. He was an eminent personage in the Abbasid Buyid political sphere as well. He was the Naqib al-Ashraf in Baghdad. And he has many important books on the Quran.
1: And the Naqib al-Ashraf is the chief or the head of the descendants of the Prophet.
0: Exactly, yes, okay. Thank you, yeah. And he wrote, you know, Al-Majazat al-Nabawiyyah.
1: Yep.
0: He wrote two books on the Quran, on metaphorical beautiful aspects of the Quran, among other things. And he has a host of works that he wrote on literary and also some theological issues. But then when he comes to the Nahj al-Balagha, he tells us that, you know,

0: His friends encouraged him to put together an anthology of Amir al-Mu'mineen's words. And he thought that, you know, he would center it on eloquence. And he tells us about the wisdom in Amir al-Mu'mineen's words and the eloquence in Amir al-Mu'mineen's words, which in his view and in mind, I agree with him, surpassed anything that else that we have. So he decided then, he tells us again about his organization. Now, it's important to remember that this is not put forward as a book of hadith or a legal dicta or even doctrine in a way. I mean, although it contains all of these things, it contains doctrine, we come to the contents momentarily. But his focus was on balagha, and he calls it nahjul balagha, the way of eloquence, right? And so he said, I mean, and he organized it by genre, again, which was the way of literary anthologies, where you know, the genre is kind of foregrounded versus themes. So he set about collecting. So he kind of said, you know, I'm going to do this in three big chapters: khutbah, oration; risala, epistle or letter; and hikmah, wise sayings or maxims. And there are other genres, he said, like dua, supplications, questions and answers, other kinds of counsel. And he said, I'm going to put those in the one of the three big chapters, wherever it fits best. So kind of that, he explains his organizational principle like that. And then within each chapter, and khutbah genre is the most robust, it's the biggest and the most robust, again, mainly because that's the main genre of the time. He, you know, transcribed texts as he found them and chose them.
1: Yeah.
0: So they're not in a particular thematic order or chronological order at all. They're random in that sense. The organization is ad hoc. And he starts a text by saying, وَمِنْ خُطْبَةٍ لَهُ عَلَيْهِ السَّلَامِ. Among Ali's orations is the following. That's his kind of usual line introducing a text. Then he has the text, which is usually an excerpt and not the entire text. In my edition, I went back to do two things, well, many things, but these are the two things I want to talk about right now in this context. I went back to, you know, I put together an appendix of sources for the Nahjul Balagha, and Tynan Kelly, who's my former graduate student, was my research assistant in this, Mashkoran. And, you know, so we have a 50-page appendix of sources for Nahjul Balagha.
1: On the Masadir.
0: Not necessarily Masadir even. So the thing is, Masadir is a tricky word to use because it implies that Radi, that's his masdar, that's his source. And again, more work needs to be done to check that. I've done some work because I have a sense of, you know, this, for example, the Gharib section is actually taken out of Abu Ubaid's Gharib al-Hadith. It's the same.
1: So tracing it to earlier pre-Nahj sources.
0: Pre-Nahj, but also afterwards. Because again, and some of them come with different lineages. Some of them are copied from Nahj, but they also...
1: And do some of them have isnads?
0: Many of them have isnads. The historical texts all have isnads, right? Radi doesn't, but the same text in Waqat Siffin by Al-Minqari, for example, has a full isnad and the full historical context and so on. So coming to the point we were talking about, I went through all of these texts, let's say each text by text in all of the various sources quickly to find context. And I footnoted that context wherever I was able to find it.
1: And then, of course, doing that further would be an entire separate book.
0: That would be a book,
1: whole
0: many
1: different
0: books.
1: Many books.
0: We need we need not just one more scholar, but
1: my late teacher, Sayyid Muhammad Hussein Al Husseini Al Jalali, who is you know, peace be upon his departed soul. He wrote a work called Musnad Nahjul Balagha. Mm-hmm. That he put together many years ago, and I remember, I think it's in three or four volumes, and it's not complete, but in three or four volumes, just on trying to find the various khutub or sermons and rasa'il that have an isnad for it, so either later or earlier. Mm-hmm. And that's just a drop in the bucket. I mean, that's just a drop in the sea of the scholarship on this. And that is waiting to be written. That's a whole genre of literature on its own, isn't it?
0: Even just one text, you know, or a handful of texts, that deep research still needs to be done on kind of finding that text and kind of studying the isnad, studying the context, studying the provenance of each khutbah. So here's another thing that I think if researchers are actually going to take this forward, and I very much hope they will, there are some texts in Nahjul Balagha that are variants of this. I mean, they're variants of the same event, most likely. And Radi is aware of this. He's self-aware. He says that I've transcribed this same khutbah earlier, but this one comes with different language, some variants, and it's beautiful, the variants too. So I wanted to transcribe the next one. So now the thing is, you know, and again, this is a long discussion beyond the scope of today's interview, but because of the orality, we have different, you know, slightly different renderings in the various different texts. In fact, the fact that we have these slightly different renderings strengthens the case for authenticity rather than the opposite, I think. And it's memory variants that we have, transcription variants.
1: And it demonstrates to us the cultural and civilizational memory of the Muslim Ummah, or what would be the Muslim community in their recollection, absorption, and carrying of the words of Ali. And even if there are differences, it just points out how important of a historical figure he was. Vitally important, regardless of someone's madhab or school of thought.
0: But he was important to all madhab.
1: Regardless. I mean, he was just such a universally important figure. Now, shifting to the content, how does Ali describe himself in the Nahj? Can you give us an example?
0: Oh, there are many, many examples, but I'll try to think of a couple that are that come to immediately to mind. And he talks about himself in his childhood with the Prophet Muhammad, for example.
1: Okay.
0: And he tells us in moving detail, and this is within khutbas that he's, you know, the context is also important. So people, Muawiyah is, you know, accusing him of all kinds of terrible things and bad intentions and so on, and of going against the Prophet and so on. And Ali says, "Why? I was the first who believed in him.
1: Yeah.
0: Who gave him my pledge. I grew up with him. He was my Murabbi, he brought me up. I slept with him in his blanket.
1: Yes.
0: I was close to him when revelation came to him. I heard every word that Gabriel spoke to him. He would chew a morsel of food and put it in my mouth." So he has that, you know, he gives us in very great detail that aspect even of his, you know.
1: And I believe he says, if I'm not, maybe in that khutbah, he says, "Sami'tu rinnata shaitan," right? Or he heard the scream or the cry of Satan when the revelation would come to the Prophet, which was quite remarkable because it, almost he is saying here, at least as Radi has included in the Nahj, that he, unlike anyone else, perhaps was a witness to revelation as it is written there, right? Which is something quite remarkable. So, is he almost telling, in a sense, some details could be derived as to his version as presented there of the beginning of revelation, or some of the stories, not the beginning, but of what revelation was like, even, or how it was experienced by the Prophet, or what his position was in that regard, to make the claim that I can hear or heard the cry or the scream of Satan.
0: Right. No, absolutely. I think one could go in you know.
1: And what Radi had intended by including that, and what that might even indicate in terms of ideas about the place of Ali vis-a-vis his access to these unseen realms, as presented there, or at least as could be opined or extracted later on in commentaries.
0: And among the Shia, I mean, there's that accepted belief that Ali is the Quran natif. He's the tarjuman al Quran. He's the speaking Quran. He's the interpreter of the Quran. But within

0: So all the Sunni madhabs also, I mean, this hadith is a mutawatir prevalent one, that ana madinatul ilmi wa aliun babuha. I am the city of knowledge, the Prophet Muhammad says, and Ali is its gateway. So, I mean, everybody is together on this, whether you're Shi'i or Tafdili Sunni or, or not, whether you're a Sunni, that Ali has a very special status with regard to knowledge, divine knowledge that is given to him by the Prophet Muhammad. I mean, another thing that me, just to kind of add maybe two things to your to the answer about Ali's presentation of himself. And this is now, I talked about how what he says about his early life, but then he also, there's also a passage in the Nahjul Balagha where Ali talks about his ghusl of the Prophet. And he says, I was the one who undertook the washing of the Prophet's holy body. And I was present when hosts of angels came, prayed benedictions on the Prophet and left, and another host came and left, and so on. So there's this other very, very lovely passage there as well. And then on shifting to a yet a different mode, but again, all of these things are connected in terms of how Ali presents himself. He says, "Ana ala al-haq." I am righteous. I am truthful. I am on truly the rightful successor. That's how he presents himself of the Prophet Muhammad. And even if I'm the only one standing on my side, if everybody else is against me, I am still ala haq.
1: Yeah.
0: So it kind of, his conviction, you know.
1: And these are found in the Nahj.
0: These are found in the Nahjul Balagha. But similar things are also found in so for example, in the Mi'at Kalima by, that is attributed to the compilation of the Abbasid Sunni literature, famous literature, Al-Jahid. And one of the earliest kind of kalimat, so sayings within that Mi'at Kalima compilation is, لو كشف الغطاء ما ازددت يقينا. If the veil were removed, i.e. of the body at the time of death, my conviction
1: will not go up,
0: will not increase because I already see al-akhirah and its ma'alim in front of me.
1: And you've translated that with the Library of Arabic Literature. That's right. Yeah,
0: right.
1: Which is available. How does the Nahj present history of the imama or the khilafa? Interesting to see this, that how is the early period of Islam, as tumultuous as it was, presented in the Nahj? Is there anything in the Nahj which gives an indication about some of the early events of history that obviously caused a commotion, so to speak?
0: There's a lot
1: in the early generations.
0: There's a lot, and there's a lot, especially about Ali's caliphate.
1: Okay.
0: Not about the earlier times. So, most of the khutbas and the letters and the materials from the Nahj, I mean, just to put a number there, it's like 98% or something, is from during his caliphate and about that time, directly relevant to that time. It does refer back to earlier times as well, but so in terms of the history of the period and of Ali, we have a very direct window, especially if you consider that, if you think that a lot of the materials are genuine in some form that actually can be traced back to Ali, then it gives you a direct window into the events in his life. And so what's really important is that, historical works like Minqari's work, for example, and the narrative section talk about what happened at Siffin. This, this person came to Muawiyah, he sent him back to, all of those kinds of narratives are there. But what you get that's very special in the Nahjul Balagha and in the khutbas more generally, and in the letters more generally, is that you get Ali's perspective. His personal thoughts on what's happening.

0: on a certain person, on, you know, he has letters, and you have the chronological progression that first when he's trying to persuade Muawiyah to do the right thing and give the bay'ah, there's a different tone. And then Muawiyah writes back with a lot of abuse and insults.
1: Yeah.
0: And so the tone ratchets up, right? I was like, and then becomes more harsh and threatening. I was like, okay, now you need, you know, that kind of, and it's response to the accusations in the letters, and there's back and forth in there as well. So it's all, it gives you a very nuanced feel versus a very flat view of the history of, okay, this happened, then that happened, then that happened.
1: Yeah.
0: That's a very flat view. And of course those things happened, right? But then you kind of get it, but it's nothing is black and white, right? So again, if you look at the Battle of the Camel and you know, so Talha and Zubair were people that Ali had grown up with, that he knew, he was related to. And they had all been together in kind of creating the community of Islam in the earlier stages. And now they're on the opposite side of the battlefield and they're drawing swords against Ali. So what happened?
1: Yeah.
0: But then, so you can see that, right, in the materials, in the
1: khutbah materials. Yeah.
0: Right. And then the difference between Talha and Zubair also. So, for example, there's one very, very kind of striking image where Ali says, I think to Abdullah ibn Abbas, when he's sending, just before, this is on the battlefield now, before the battle commences, Ali is trying hard to persuade them not to fight. I mean, this is still the very, very end. In Jamal, in Safin, in Nahrawan, the hope is that we can amicably sort this out, right? So he sends, this is now the last ditch effort, he sends Abdullah ibn Abbas to talk to the other side, the leaders of the other side. And he says, don't talk with Talha, because you will find him a bull with a pointed horn, something like that.
1: Wow.
0: Right? Talk to Zubair. He's softer, he's alien, and you may be able to persuade him.
1: Amazing. And to that effect, you know, I, for years, have been so interested in a quotation of Marshall Hodgson, not a quotation, but an excerpt from The Venture of Islam, as you know, is a timeless work almost, in some senses, on Islamic history, where Hodgson says, and I'm quoting, Ali would become an appropriate figure around which to rally those who would protest the logic of events and against the injustices of a government that mistreated the trust of the Muslims. From very early, the story of Ali came to be known as that of a noble man ruined by the inconstancy and inconsistency of those who claim to be his friends. I'm rewording this somewhat. As much as by the deep-rooted malice of his enemies, and finally he was a victim of brute force and violence, which we must inexplicably confront in Islamic history.
0: Yeah.
1: Would you agree with Hodgson's?
0: The only word I don't like is the word ruined.
1: Yeah.
0: But I speak about that and come back to the rest of it in a minute, because I agree with
1: based
0: a lot
1: on
0: of
1: all
0: the stuff
1: your
0: that
1: years
0: he says.
1: Of reading the words of about the life of Ali and the words of Ali ibn Abi Talib.
0: I mean, so certainly his followers let him down. I mean, it wasn't just his opponents, you know, from Syria and from Medina and so on. It was his own people kind of let him down and refused to stand up and fight for the truth and so on, as he urged them to do. But, you know, whether one is successful or unsuccessful depends on your definition of success.
1: Okay.
0: And for Ali, being successful was not having a lot of money or a lot of power, or even having everybody agree with you, or having you know, no fights or no rebellions in your realm for 20 years, right? Success was gauged on how you conducted yourself. It wasn't whether you won the battle, it was how you conducted yourself during the battle.
1: That's the difference, right?
0: Right? So if you...
1: So it's not really governed on this real politique.
0: No, not according to Ali. Right, and he tells us again and again and again, you know, that, I mean, the caliphate is nothing to me. I only do it because God made it incumbent upon the learned to guide, and it is my

0: a manner that my the trust that I have to fulfill. And once, so he's asked, according to the historical sources, Muawiyah, I mean, was very shrewd. He used the treasury money to buy allegiances and all kinds of various things that, I mean, you allude, I think Hodgson maybe alludes to in terms of the injustices and corruption and so on of the period. And among the folks who considered or put themselves up as the Khalifa, you know, so Muawiyah is a prime example here. But Ali says, so he's urged by his some of his followers, like, you should take a page from Muawiyah and start, you know, getting people's allegiances to you. Don't be so black and white in terms of, you know, how you deal with the corrupt. And he said, "Lawla din, lakuntu adha min Muawiyah."
1: Wow.
0: So if it were not for religion, I would be more cunning than Muawiyah. I know how to do it, but I won't. Right? It's I'm going to do the right thing, no matter what. And that's so the ends don't just justify the means. You can't achieve something right by doing a wrong.
1: A principled response. And just to wrap up, as much as we are students of history and intellectual history, do you feel that the person of Ali ibn Abi Talib has relevance? Well, I'm sure you do, but I guess the question would be, how would he be relevant to human civilization today, to the world in general?
0: And that's a great point, and that's a great point to end with.
1: Regardless of religion, regardless of creed, just how would he be relevant to humanity today?
0: Yeah. You know, I gave a talk at the University of Chicago that was hosted by the Hyde Park Institute of Virtue and Character some years ago. And this was not in Islamic studies milieu.
1: Yeah.
0: It was in a very general humanistic institute of that promotes on campuses the cultivation of virtue and character. So the idea is that you're not studying, you know, going to college just to learn how to, you know, theories of economics and history, but that it's about making yourself a better person, which I was part of that institute.
1: Of course.
0: I completely agree with their very noble agenda. But I guess so the audience there was there were some Muslims there and some maybe some Shia Muslims, some Sunni Muslims, but the vast majority of the audience was not neither. They were not Muslims. And some were people of faith in Christianity and Judaism, but there were others who were perhaps even agnostic. But so, you know, the thing that touched, I think, them all, I think, I'm hopeful, and from the response I got, was just the depth of wisdom that can be a source of guidance for all human beings in terms of living a good life, in terms of being kind and compassionate and just and helping others, in kind of prioritizing reason, all of these very, very important things. And one gentleman came up to me after the talk, and again, he had never heard of Ali before the presentation, before reading these materials, and he said, "Oh, I love Ali, I love this man." And that was such a reward for me, because I felt that I had gotten across, you know, the intimate, the teachings of Ali that speak to each individual on a very personal level. So I think that for all humans, you know, this book is very precious to Shia, but also to Sunni Muslims, to all Muslims, but it also is a wonderful source of wisdom, an eloquent wisdom for all human beings.
1: Thank you, Professor Qutbuddin, for your time today. And thank you to all those listeners and viewers that have joined us this far. Check us out at shiaresearch.ca. Once again, you can find us on YouTube, on Instagram, various social media platforms. And if you like these interviews and there are other programs, do consider supporting the Shia Research Institute. Thank you very much. And once again, Doctor, thank you for joining us today.
0: Thank you for having me. It's my pleasure.

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0: In the name of Allah, the All-Beneficent, the All-Merciful.
1: Alhamdulillahi Rabbil Alameen.
0: All praise belongs to Allah, Lord of all the worlds.

the All-Beneficent, the All-Merciful. Master of the Day of Retribution. You alone do we worship, and to you alone do we turn for help. Guide us on the straight path. The path of those whom you have blessed. 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

0: In the name of Allah, the All-Beneficent, the All-Merciful.
1: Alhamdulillahi Rabbil Alameen.
0: All praise belongs to Allah, Lord of all the worlds.
1: Ar-Rahman Ar-Rahim.
0: The All-Beneficent, the All-Merciful. Master of the Day of Retribution. You alone do we worship, and to you alone do we turn for help. Guide us on the straight path. The path of those whom you have blessed. Such as have not incurred your wrath nor are astray.

0: For 60 years, Tanfoam has been part of the dreams, comfort, and lives of Tanzanians. Generations have changed, times have changed. But one thing has remained the same, the assurance of a good night's sleep. Today, this legacy of excellence has earned Tanfoam official recognition as a super brand. From cities to villages, Tanfoam is ours. We trust it. It has raised generations. The people of Tanzania have spoken. There is only one mattress. Tanfoam. It supported our grandparents, and today their grandchildren still sleep on it.
1: أعوذ بالله من الشيطان الرجيم بسم الله الرحمن الرحيم الحمد لله رب العالمين الحمد لله الذي هدانا لهذا وما كنا لنهتدي لولا أن هدانا الله نحمده ونستعينه ونؤمن به ونتوكل عليه ونصلي ونسلم على حبيبه 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myself, to live a life of taqwa, to live a life of obedience to Allah subhanahu wa ta'ala, a life of submission to what He has told us to do, because there is nothing but goodness in following Allah's instructions and doing what He has told us to do, and there's nothing but evil in doing things that He has told us not to do. We ask Allah subhanahu wa ta'ala to help us live a life of taqwa, to help us fulfill our wajibat and responsibilities and move away from haram as much as it is difficult. Imam Sadiq alayhi salam was asked this question about taqwa. He was asked about the tafsir of the word taqwa in one of the verses, and Imam Sadiq replied with this very short but important explanation. And I think this should be a hadith that we all memorize and a hadith that becomes a slogan of our lives. Imam Sadiq alayhi salam, in explaining what is taqwa, he says, أَنْ لَا يَفْقُدُكَ اللَّهُ حَيْثُ أَمَرَكَ وَلَا يَرَاكَ حَيْثُ نَهَاكَ Taqwa means that Allah should not find you missing in a place where He expects you to be. And He should not see you somewhere that He has prohibited you. أَلَّا يَفْقُدُكَ اللَّهُ حَيْثُ أَمَرَكَ Allah should not find you missing in a place He has asked you to be. وَلَا يَرَاكَ حَيْثُ نَهَاكَ And He should not see you somewhere where He has told you not to be. Brothers and sisters, every moment in our lives, we are at a crossroad of either fulfilling our responsibility towards Allah subhanahu wa ta'ala and doing what He has asked us to do, or disobeying Him and doing something other than what He has asked us to do, doing something other than what He expects from us. And so it's very important that if we believe that taqwa is the right path, then we need to ask ourselves this question. Where does Allah want me to be right now? What does Allah expect from me in this moment? What does Allah want from me right now? And where I am right now, is this the right thing to do? Is this where Allah wants me to be right now? Obviously, when we think about this, we normally go towards what's haram. If I find myself in a club, then obviously, if I ask myself this question, the answer would be, Allah doesn't want to see me over here. If I find myself sitting in a baraza where I'm doing riba, where I'm doing tohma, where I'm spreading the secrets of people's lives just because I've come across it and I know it, and if I, at that moment I ask myself the question, does Allah want me to be doing this? Then the answer is obviously no. And taqwa means that at that moment you get up and you say, you know what? Allah doesn't want me to be here. Allah expects me to be doing something else, to be somewhere else. And therefore I submit to Allah and I move out of this situation. These are the basics of taqwa. But if you want to go one step further, for those people who are religious enough not to be doing these kind of very obvious haram, then the question often comes between two good actions. Taqwa also applies over here. Sometimes we're doing a good action, but the question is this good action what Allah expects from you right now? I'll give you a very basic, simple example. Right now is the khutbah of Jummah. It's a good action to be attending this, to be listening to it. But reciting the Quran is also a very good action. There's a lot of thawab in reciting the Quran. Now, if somebody is sitting right now reciting the Quran and asks himself the question, what does Allah want me to be doing right now? Is Allah pleased with me reciting the Quran right now, or does He expect me to do something else? And you'll find the answer that when it is the time for the khutbah of Jum'ah, rather than reciting the Quran, Allah would like you to be listening to the khutbah. You see how sometimes there's a choice between two good actions and Allah would like you to do one over the other. So this small hadith is a very important key hadith that can solve a lot of our life problems. When we

ask ourselves the question, should I be doing this or not? Whether it's to do between one good action and a bad action, or sometimes between two good actions. And لا يفقدك الله حيث أمرك. Allah should not find you missing where He expects you to be. وأن لا يراك حيث نهاك. And He should not see you where He has prohibited you to be. So brothers and sisters, it's important for us to dedicate time to reflect on this. Ask yourself the question, what does Allah expect from me in my day-to-day life? Where am I supposed to be? What am I supposed to be doing? What are my priorities in life? Because alhamdulillah, we are good people, we always want to do good things. But the example I gave shows you that some good are more important than others. Some things need to be prioritized. Sometimes I have to, for example, dedicate a part of my time to play with my children. Even though, for example, I think, you know what? There's more thawab in praying salah, for example. I'll give a very strong example. Yes, everything has its place. Salah is very important, but so is playing with our children. And so there are times that Allah wants me to be playing with my children rather than just sitting on the musalla. Over here, the thing that Allah wants from me is to be spending that time with my family and my children. So we need to ask ourselves this question, what are my responsibilities? What am I supposed to be doing on a day-to-day basis? What is the right thing to do in the different parts of my day? Sometimes the right thing to do is to pray salah. Sometimes the right thing to do is to go to work and work hard and with dedication. If I'm a student in university, the right thing for me to do is during class time to focus in class, to make sure I do my assignments, to make sure that I do my coursework, to make sure I revise, I get good marks, I excel in university. Allah wants that from me. But shaitan always comes and convinces us to do something else that looks good. And that happens often with students. They're supposed to be studying, but shaitan will come and say, yes, but this is university, this is dunya. Whilst you're studying this, rather than putting all your time in this, why don't you also do part-time hawza and you do read this book and go to this class? At that moment, you ask yourself the question, where does Allah want me to be? What does Allah want me to do right now? Yes, Islamic studies is important. But at the expense of my other responsibilities, no. There has to be a balance. There has to be prioritization. Brothers and sisters, taqwa is all about self-discipline like we talked about last time. It's all about balance and prioritization. We have many good deeds to perform in our day. We need to learn Islam. We need to pray salah. We need to read the Quran. But we also need to study. We also need to work. We need to spend time with our families. We need to help out in the house. All of these are good deeds that we need to find the right time for this. We have different needs, and I want to today touch on one of our important needs. A need that is very obvious that we all understand, but we don't give it religious value. We don't see it from the lens of taqwa, and so we neglect it often, especially when we try to be religious. So we have different needs. We have emotional needs, we have social needs, intellectual needs, spiritual needs. One of the needs we have is the physical need. And when we talk about physical need, we normally see it something as other than religion. Allah subhanahu wa ta'ala says in the Quran, in this verse I started with, وَابْتَغِي فِيمَا أَتَاكَ اللَّهُ الدَّارَ الْآخِرَةِ. Seek the hereafter with that which we have granted you. We have granted you blessings in this dunya. Seek the hereafter with it. Now the verse doesn't end here. It says, وَلَا تَنْسَ نَصِيبَكَ مِنَ الدُّنْيَا. Don't forget the share of the dunya. Brothers and sisters, we have been put in this dunya and given blessings, material blessings for us to use them. Amirul Mu'mineen alayhi salam, please recite the salawat. He's reported to have explained in the tafsir of this verse when he was asked, what does it mean, لا تنسى نصيبك من الدنيا, don't forget your share of this world. He says, لا تنسى نصيبك من الدنيا means لا تنسى صحتك. Don't forget and neglect your health. وقوتك and your strength, your physical body strength. وفراغك and your time, your free time. وشبابك and your youth age. ونشاطك and your energy. إن تطلب بها الآخرة. All of these

things are important. And you can seek the akhirah by taking care of these things. You see, brothers and sisters, a lot of time we create a dichotomy in our minds thinking that there is the dunya and there's the akhirah. We don't realize that no, there is the akhirah and there's the dunya in favor of the akhirah. That's where we want to be. We want to use the dunya for the akhirah. You see, sometimes we fail in our spiritual duties because we fail in our physical material duties. I'll give you an example. One of the biggest spiritual challenges is anger. Correct? Anger, we have a hadith that talk about anger, miftah kulli shar. It is the key to all evil. We have a lot of ahadith telling us you need to control your anger. It will take you to the hellfire. When a person becomes angry, his aql is dominated. He cannot think right. He will make decisions. He will say things that will be regretted later on. Anger is a very bad thing. We need to control our anger. But brothers and sisters, do we ever think about this, that sometimes or often, what triggers our anger? Anger hurts you spiritually. There's no doubt about that. But what actually triggers your anger? Exhaustion. When you're extremely tired, you haven't slept your full night's sleep the way your body needs it. You haven't eaten properly the way your body needs it. You feel tired, you feel weak, you get easily irritated. When you get irritated, you get angry. When you get angry, you say things, you do things that you will then regret. What is the root cause? What triggered your anger? Your neglect towards your physical body. Brothers and sisters, taking care of our physical needs is an important part of our spiritual growth. We often get angry at our children for being children. Why? Because we ourselves are not able to control our anger because we're too tired. We get angry at our spouses because of a small mistake, because we are not feeling good within ourselves, so we easily lash out. And each of these are sins. Each of these are social issues. Each of these are breaking families. Why? Because we're neglecting our physical body. Sometimes we're in a bad mood. We have hormonal imbalance. We don't feel good inside ourselves because we don't take care of our body. We don't exercise. Our joints are stiff. Our muscles are stiff. We don't feel good. So we get angry. We get irritated. We're in a bad mood. We're not pleasant. We've talked about a hadith during our majalis, the importance of having good akhlaq, of smiling to each other. How can I be smiling to another person? How can I be in a good mood when I'm feeling stiff, I'm feeling tired, I'm feeling exhausted? Rasulullah expects us to be smiling and good akhlaq. But for that, we need to create the grounds for it. And one of these important elements is to take care of our physical body. To exercise, to eat well, to sleep well. And I can mention many of these examples that you will see in day-to-day life. Sometimes we don't have the physical strength to fulfill our role, our responsibilities. Towards our workplace, towards our family, our children want to play with us, but our back is hurting, our knees are hurting. We don't have the strength to carry, to jump, to run with our children. We don't have the strength to help at home. We don't have the physical strength or the energy to help out at mosque. Even our ibadat are compromised. Why? Because we're physically weak. We don't exercise. We don't give the necessary time to our physical bodies. Brothers and sisters, the path of taqwa is a comprehensive path that includes taking care of our physical needs. You will find that many, many issues within family, within social interactions, a lot of issues are caused because of these things. But in our idea that we have the dunya and then we have the akhirah, and I'm a person that goes towards the akhirah, therefore I don't want to take care of the dunya, we end up failing our akhirah as well. The Quran tells us, وَلَا تَنْسَ نَصِيبَكَ مِنَ الدُّنْيَا. Again, this is a part of a verse that we should memorize and it should become a slogan in our life. Just like the hadith I mentioned earlier. وَلَا تَنْسَ نَصِيبَكَ مِنَ الدُّنْيَا. Do not forget the share of this world. And we can make many other examples that inshallah we can discuss some other time. It's the wilada of the Prophet soon. Inshallah we'll discuss some of these.

0: things for the Prophet to care of all of these physical needs. You have heard all of those ahadith about the Prophet using perfume. So much perfume, one of the ulama was saying that the Prophet would spend more money on his perfume than on food. The Prophet would take care of his hair. He would say, if you have hair, then comb it. Today we have this trend that, you know, we need to have messy hair. That's become a trend. Whereas the Rasulullah teaches us, you know, comb your hair, make yourself look presentable. We've heard about the Prophet giving, or the Imams giving emphasis on sleep, on eating well. The Prophet would say, I eat meat, I eat these things. This is the seerah of the Prophet. The seerah of the Prophet is not just to do with spiritual, the classical spiritual things that we talk about, salah and sawm and all that. The Prophet would take care of his physical body. Islam emphasizes on taking shower, on perfuming yourself, grooming yourself, making yourself look presentable, wearing clean clothes, nice looking clothes. These are adab of Islam from the seerah of Rasulullah. So brothers and sisters, if you want to get closer to Allah, if you want to live a life of taqwa, one of the things that we need to take care of is our physical body. And inshallah, through taking care of this, because we're doing it now, if we do it consciously, we're doing it for Allah's sake. So every morsel of food you eat is ibadah. Every hour of sleep is ibadah. Every bench press you do is ibadah. Every breaststroke you do is ibadah. All of these things become ibadah because now you're doing consciously, you're taking care of your body for Allah's sake. أعوذ بالله من الشيطان الرجيم بسم الله الرحمن الرحيم والعصر إن الإنسان لفي خسر 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
0: 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My brothers and sisters, I invite you just like I invite myself to living a life of taqwa, a life of submission to Allah subhanahu wa ta'ala, obedience to Allah subhanahu wa ta'ala. The path to success and goodness in this world and the hereafter is through this path, this enlightened path of Islam, the instructions of Allah subhanahu wa ta'ala. Islam is a religion that caters for all of our needs, intellectual, social, physical, emotional, spiritual. We talked about the physical need, and believe me, there's a lot to talk about when it comes to our physical needs. It is an important part of our spiritual growth. One of the important needs that we have is a social need. It's us as human beings. We are part of a society. Today we live in a global village. And the society we live in is not just in Kenya, not just in Nairobi, but we are actually part of a global society. And so we need to be aware of what is happening in the world around us. We need to be conscious and we need to know how to deal with the different situations. Rasulullah sallallahu alayhi wa alayhi brought a message that is meant to help humanity to reach its peak. If we think today we have reached our peak because of the science and technology that we have, we have misunderstood. We have reports that say that when the last Imam will come, about close to 67

70 gates of knowledge, new gates of knowledge will open up for us. Things that we find strange today will might become very normal and basic at the time of the zuhur. And this is the blessing of Islam that Rasulullah brought for us. The aim of Islam was to bring social justice in this world, was to help humanity to excel in their intellect, in their spirituality, to have peace and tranquility in this world and the highest of stations in the hereafter. So it's truly a day to celebrate, not just for the Muslims, but if only they knew, even the non-Muslims would celebrate. Rasulullah was sent as rahmatan lil alameen, as a mercy for all of mankind, for all of creation. He has the answer to all the problems of humanity today. The only problem is that the non-Muslims don't believe in him, so they don't benefit from him. And unfortunately, the Muslims believe in him and yet they don't benefit from him. This is the mazlumiyat of Rasulullah, that he has come with a message, but we are not ready to submit to it. Brothers and sisters, it is time for us to listen to the Prophet, submit to his instruction, but also to tell the world about this man, to spread this message across the world. A lot of people don't understand and appreciate Islam because they are misinformed. They don't know about Islam. Those who come to know the true Islam, the Islam that Rasulullah brought, then you see that their hearts are attracted to it immediately. So it's truly a time for celebration. Rasulullah is also a common factor that unites all Muslims. All Muslims accept and believe in the risala of this great man. And this brings us together as an ummah. And that is why you will find that in certain Islamic countries, the birthday of Rasulullah is considered as the day or the week of unity. That brings all Muslims together. We all unite on him, we all unite on his message. Yes, we have differences between us, we have differences in interpretation. But brothers and sisters, understand this, that if we find ourselves in the maktab of the Ahlul Bayt and we believe this is the right path, and those who don't agree with us, they don't disagree with us because they hate the Ahlul Bayt. They disagree with us because they have misunderstood the Ahlul Bayt. They have been misinformed. They are ignorant in their path. They don't know the treasures of the Ahlul Bayt. Sometimes they have been lied to. But just because somebody is misinformed doesn't mean we disown them. At the end of the day, we are all united under this one personality. We are one ummah. And we need to hold strong to this unity. It has always been the strategy of the enemies of Islam and the enemies of humanity to divide and rule, to divide and conquer. If we are to disunite ourselves and break ourselves into small, small factions, then all we're doing is giving more strength to the enemies and weakening our positions. Brothers and sisters, if other Muslims ever come to hate us, it is not because they hate us. They hate the image that they have been fed about us. It is natural that when you have been lied to about a group of people, then you are naturally going to hate them for that. They don't know who the true Shias are. One is because they have been lied to with propaganda through the media, and they have very strong influence that do that. But also, we have not been the best of followers of the maktab of the Ahlul Bayt, such that we can claim that we are representing this maktab. Why are they hating us? Truly, we have not fulfilled our role as Shias. We have not represented our imams in the right way. So we need to step up as Shias. And we have mentioned all those ahadith, for example, Imam Hassan Askari telling us that if my Shias are like this, we mentioned 3-4 traits, then I will be proud when they said this is a Shia. Only a very minority of Muslims hate the Ahlul Bayt. And those, according to us, are Nasibi, and we don't consider them Muslims because they hate the Ahlul Bayt, and this is going against Rasulullah's instructions. It's going against the Quran that talks about the Ahlul Bayt, that commands us to love the Ahlul Bayt, that tells us the Ahlul Bayt are pure.

purified. So those who hate the Ahlul Bayt and have a hatred towards Amirul Mu'mineen, they are Nasibi, we have nothing to do with them. But for the majority of the Muslims, they are ignorant of the reality, they have misunderstood, they have been misinformed. And we should hold on together. Ayatollah Sistani, our Marja, and many of the Maraja have emphasized on this fact. On the fact that it's not us and them, they are yourselves. The Sunni brothers, the Ahl brothers of Ahl Sunnah are not just our brothers, they are ourselves. There is no distinction. We have differences. And I'll share some hadith with you, inshallah. Now sometimes we hear these complaints which are understandable, but we need to look at it in the correct light. Sometimes we feel like, until when are we going to keep this unity? We're doing all this effort, they're not reciprocating. We're putting so much, we've sacrificed so much. We have sacrificed our best leaders, our best, greatest ulama, Sadat, in protection for the unity of this ummah. But often we see that it's not reciprocated. So we ask this question, until when are we going to sacrifice? Brothers and sisters, unity is not a political strategy. We are not united with the ummah just to get certain political gains so that we can say that yes, up to a point we'll unite, after that we'll disunite. No. Unity is a Quranic concept. Unity is a Quranic principle. Allah subhanahu wa ta'ala says, وَعَتَصِمُوا بِحَبْلِ اللَّهِ جَمِيعًا وَلَا تَفَرَّقُوا. We have been called towards unity as a principle, not as just a mere strategy. إِنَّمَا الْمُؤْمِنُونَ إِخْوَى فَأَصْلِحُوا بَيْنَ إِخْوَائِكُمْ أَخَوَيْكُمْ. The Muslims, the mu'mineen are brothers. When your brother is misguided, when your brother is on the wrong path, we believe that the maktab of the Ahlul Bayt is the right path. We believe that the other Muslims have taken a wrong course. But they are our brothers. When your brother is going astray, you don't disown him. You try to bring him back. Rather than moving away and separating from the ummah, we need to try and bring the ummah back together and guide those who are misinformed. One of the key principles that goes back to Rasulullah is unity. And we'll talk about some of these things, and I'll share some other ahadith from the Imams about that. It's very important for us to understand that our unity with them is for the sake of Allah. It's because we have been asked to do that by the Prophet and the Imams. And it's not merely a political strategy that we can put aside when we think it's not working. Now, brothers and sisters, as a practical point, connecting back to last week, we said that as an ummah, as a society, let's come back to our community over here. We cannot be effective in helping for the preparation of the zuhur if we isolate ourselves. We gave the example of the river that can't hold a ship on it. A river cannot hold a ship. A ship has to go in the sea, but for the river to contribute to carry the ship, it has to flow into that ocean. And then it can say, I am part of carrying that ship. Brothers and sisters, our community is too small to take the whole project of Zuhur of the Mahdi on our own. But we cannot help the Mahdi come back if we isolate ourselves. If we want to contribute to the Zuhur, we have to connect ourselves to the bigger ummah. And the question was, how do we connect ourselves to the bigger ummah? This is a long discussion. Inshallah, we'll be speaking about it over a few weeks. Well, we have this very beautiful hadith. It's from the Prophet, so I'll mention it today. مَنْ رَأَى مِنْكُمْ مُنْكِرًا. If anybody sees some wrong happening, فَلِيُغَيِّرَهُ بِيَدِهِ. Then you have to go and help to change it with your hands. Physically, practically, go and do it. فَإِنْ لَمْ يَسْتَطِعْ فَبِلِسَانِ. And if you can't practically do anything, then at least with your tongue, say something, do something. فَإِنْ لَمْ يَسْتَطِعْ فَبِقَلْبِهِ. And if you still can't speak, if for whatever reason you find yourself incapable of supporting the cause, of helping out, of stopping this evil with your tongue, then at least with your heart. And brothers and sisters, this is the minimum. وَذَلِكَ أَضْعَفُ الْإِيمَانِ. This is the minimum we can do. Our community

today is so aloof from the bigger ummah that sometimes we don't even know what is going on. How can you care about something? How can you feel for something with your heart the way Rasulullah says, if you don't know what's happening? We are so aloof from what is happening to our Muslim brothers and sisters under the pretext that this is not our problem, this is their problem. They asked for it. They shouldn't have had these strategies. They should have done this and they should have done that. And he says, no, we are a successful community, alhamdulillah. Look at all the projects we're doing. Look at all the charity work we're doing. So alhamdulillah, we're a good community. If as a community we do not care for our Muslim brothers and sisters, then we have separated ourselves from the ummah. The least, the minimum we are asked to do is to care. And to care, we need to be informed. We need to know what's happening. Because brothers and sisters, if we don't know what's happening, we can be easily manipulated. We have groups among the Shias today who work against everything our maraja are building, who work against the Shias, the Muslim Ummah. Why? Because they are misinformed. Why? Because they do not want to submit to the principle of unity. That can happen. If we are not informed, if we are not aware, then we can actually stand on the path of batil in the camp of the enemy and work against ourselves. And unfortunately, sometimes we find our communities to be sitting in those lines. We tend to support the wrong people. We tend to fight against the right people. Alhamdulillah, we have grown a lot in the last few years. Sometimes we lose a great personality, an important personality, it hurts. But the barakah of the blood of the shuhada is that it brings awakening. So alhamdulillah, the last few years as we have lost our beloved leaders in Sadat, ulama and maraja, at least it has brought awakening in our community. And this is a great blessing. We should thank Allah for it, despite the fact that we had to lose a lot. This awakening cost us a lot. More than anybody can understand how much we've lost. But alhamdulillah, we're going in the right direction. Brothers and sisters, we need to step up in our awareness and understanding of socio-political affairs. We need to have a big, better understanding of what is going on in the world around us. So that inshallah, in the coming weeks, as we talk about certain practical steps, we are ready to perform these things. We are ready to step up. If we are not aware enough, if we don't understand, if we keep ourselves aloof, then we will never act towards what will help the ummah, what will help us fight the enemies of Islam and the enemies of humanity. There's a lot to say. Inshallah, we'll continue these discussions in the coming weeks. We ask Allah subhanahu wa ta'ala to help us see the zuhur of our imam, to make us a generation that witnesses that zuhur. And why not? Why not? If we do our duty, then perhaps we might be able to see that. We ask Allah subhanahu wa ta'ala to help us stay united as a community, as a society, as an ummah, to give us the awareness and the insight to inshallah understand what is going on and always be on the path of haqq and always fight the batil. A'udhu billahi minash shaitanir rajim. 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

For 60 years, Tanfoam has been part of the dreams, comfort, and lives of Tanzanians. 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But one thing has remained the same, the assurance of a good night's sleep. Today, this legacy of excellence has earned Tanfoam official recognition as a super brand. From cities to villages, Tanfoam is ours. We trust it. It has raised generations. The people of Tanfoam.

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I humbly address our Master, Imam Mahdi. With faith in the Almighty God, taking recourse in the Immaculate Imams, peace be upon them, and following the path of our martyr leader, we are standing steadfast under your flag against the front of unbelief and arrogance. On this path, we have offered valuable martyrs from various walks of life for the sake of the country's dignity and independence, and for the exaltation of Islam and the Islamic Revolution. We've also suffered other losses. With our entire being, we now place our trust in your special supplications for a decisive triumph over the enemy. We pray that both our adversaries and we will witness the miraculous effect of those prayers very soon, God willing.

For 60 years, Tanfoam has been part of the dreams, comfort, and lives of Tanzanians. Generations have changed, times have changed. But one thing has remained the same, the assurance of a good night's sleep. Today, this legacy of excellence has earned Tanfoam official recognition as a super brand. From cities to villages, Tanfoam is ours. We trust it. It has raised generations. The people of Tanzania have spoken. There is only one mattress. Tanfoam. It supported our grandparents, and today their grandchildren still sleep on it.

Poland, lying in the temperate zone, is characterized by a transitional climate, which favors the occurrence of deciduous and coniferous forests. Their proper functioning depends on the seasons, negative winter temperatures, and warm and humid summer months. The Polish forests, especially deciduous ones, are characterized by a multi-story structure, which can usually be divided into four layers. The trees, one of the finest and most powerful living components of the biosphere, are the basic element of every forest. They form the top forest floor and shape the other layers. The trees have a significant impact on the light reaching the lower floors, control their humidity and temperature, and affect the nature of forest soils. As a result, the nature of the lower layers of the forest is very variable in various plant formations and communities. In the vertical structure of the forest, apart from the

crown of trees. The lowest layer is also distinguished, that is, forest duff and two intermediate layers. Undergrowth and understory. In coniferous forests, we can also distinguish the mossy layer. The vegetation cover of the undergrowth and understory of the temperate zone depends on the type of habitat, and more simply, on the type of forest. In coniferous forests, the undergrowth is relatively poor and does not change significantly at different times of the year. In deciduous and mixed forests, this layer is the lushest and most varied in early spring. Then the understory is dense, and in the undergrowth you can observe the most species of shrubs and herbaceous plants. Many of them bloom profusely. In summer and autumn, when the forest floor is shaded by tree leaves, the nature of this layer changes. The interior of dense and dark coniferous forests, especially spruce forests, where the ground is poor and acid and the light does not reach much, is not propitious to species diversity. The layers of undergrowth and understory are inhabited by many animal species. The most frequent here are insects, and undoubtedly the most well-known and common ones are ants. Amphibians and reptiles constitute a large group, but unfortunately they are becoming rarer and rarer, not only in the forest environment. That is why in our country they are fully protected by law. There are also many birds and mammals associated with these layers of vegetation, which gain food, raise their offspring, relax, and seek shelter here.

It is the middle of winter. It is so quiet in the forest that it seems lifeless. However, trees, shrubs, and other plants are living organisms that have lost energy to survive this unfavorable period. A lot of plants, such as junipers and heathers covered with a layer of white fluff, are in a winter sleep, just like some animals. Others spend winter in the form of seeds, bulbs, or specially transformed, overgrown roots, rhizomes, waiting for the moment when in spring they would be able to grow into an adult plant. Animals in winter neither have an easy life. Traces left in the snow are evidence of their search for food, which at this time of year is definitely harder to find. Foresters also plant fruit trees and shrubs in the woods to provide animals with more food, especially in winter. Birds prefer to eat fruit that has remained on bushes and trees, or they look for food on the ground. Others, such as the capercaillie, keep their winter diet based on the needles of pine, spruce, or fir. This trail has been left by a moose. In winter, it must travel many kilometers to find a suitable feeding ground. At this time of year, like the capercaillie, it eats shoots and bark of coniferous trees, which provides it with high-energy food. When the sun begins to warm stronger and longer, and the winter slowly goes away, the forest clearly begins to wake up. At the end of February, male inflorescence, called catkin, appears on the branches of hazel. Male catkins hang from branches reaching a few centimeters in length. They consist of individual flowers grouped together, and they produce copious amounts of pollen. Female flowers are inconspicuous and end with red tendrils reminiscent of a brush. In spite of the snow still lying in some places and low temperatures, the flowering hazel means the arrival of the early spring, long awaited by nature. Birds stimulated by the warmth of the sun are more active. The forest now resounds with their loud singing. Plants that have spent the winter underground are now starting to race to use the light and open the flowers before the trees form leaves. Solar energy controls the seasons that transform our forests into fairy tale gardens. In spring, the undergrowth and understory in our deciduous and mixed forests abound in stunning colors. A distinctive feature of forests shedding leaves for winter is a significant seasonal diversity of the undergrowth. It consists mainly of herbaceous plants, whereas shrubs and bryophytes play a smaller role. At the turn of February and March, in the understory layer, in shady deciduous and mixed forests, as well as in thickets, the mesereum blooms for the first time. Its pink flowers appear even before leaves. Melliferous mesereum is pollinated by the first active insects.
At the same time as the mesereum, in places appropriate for them, the snowdrops are blooming. They feel best in the shade or partial shade of alluvial forests and in hornbeam and beech forests. They usually grow in hundreds or thousands of individuals there. Snowdrops are often mistaken for spring snowflakes. In appearance, they are very similar, but they differ in two features of the external structure: leaf color and small perianth leaves. Snowdrops have uneven perianth leaves, whereas in spring snowflakes they are all even, with green tips. In addition, snowdrops have grey-green leaves and snowstorm vividly dark green. Spring snowflakes in Poland occur mainly in the Sudety and Carpathians, especially abundantly in the Bieszczady Mountains. They are rarely found in other areas. They usually grow in large clusters, sometimes counting several thousands of individuals. They can be found in alluvial forests and in acidic, moist mid-forest meadows and clearings. Carpathian toothwort is another characteristic plant in the Bieszczady Mountains. It is a Carpathian subendomite, which means that it occurs in a specific geographical zone or close to the main home area. In Poland, outside the Carpathians, you can come across it in a few places of the southeastern part of the lowlands. In early spring in deciduous forests, mainly beech forests, Carpathian toothworts often form flowering fields. It is a typical shade-bearing plant. Their stems grow

On a March evening, in a secluded and quiet place, the capercaillie male sits on the tree and begins tooting. Now, in the darkness, it is hardly visible, but you can hear it well. It produces a not very loud song consisting of four parts. In the morning, it flies to the ground and continues tooting. You can now admire its ritual behavior. Like a ghost, it penetrates among the tall bushes of the marsh. Every now and then it stops, spreads its fan-shaped tail, sticks out its head, and raises its feathers. The capercaillie, depending on the region of Poland and habitat conditions, may last until May. In Poland, there are few capercaillies endangered with extinction. Their numbers have been declining for many years. The foresters are engaged in the protection of those beautiful birds so that in the spring their characteristic mating call can still be heard in the woods. Wood and yellow anemones are an undoubted decoration of spring forests. They form wonderful floral rugs characteristic of deciduous and mixed forests in March and April. Anemone fruits ripen in May and June. Wood anemones turn their flowers towards the sun throughout the day. Above, the hazel leaves move in the same rhythm, pulsing and expanding to a full size. Young hazel leaves form the upper part of the understory layer, thereby shading the forest floor. Against this unique background of the fields of multicolored flowers of undergrowth and understory, you can observe various representatives of the forest fauna. As early as at the end of March, common toads emerge from the underground hideouts covered with leaves. Heavily emaciated, they walk awkwardly towards the nearest water reservoirs, where they immediately start mating. The hedgehog has also awoken from the winter sleep. Its body is covered with about 5,000 spines. It is a loner who only mates for the mating season. In search of food, it can persistently wander. It is rarely seen in the light of day. During the night, it can make a distance of up to 2 kilometers. Hedgehogs are omnivorous, although they prefer animal food. In the undergrowth layer, also reptiles such as snakes and lizards find excellent living conditions. The most common reptile is the grass snake, which owes its Polish name to the characteristic yellowish patches behind the temples. It prefers to stay in wetlands, near lakes and mid-forest ponds. It is a great swimmer, which allows it to efficiently hunt animals associated with the aquatic environment. A particularly diverse and the largest group of animals in undergrowth and understory are insects.
After winter hibernation, as soon as the warm air fills their shelter, the ants immediately start working. They are a symbol of diligence, and not without reason. Some plants make use of it and employ these insects as porters. Transferred seeds have a special ant pack, an appendix containing fats and carbohydrates. This encourages insects to cooperate. The seed reaches a safe place deep inside the anthill. Ants eat a nutritious appendix. The seed itself is not attractive to them and has ideal conditions to germinate. Ants can be found all over Poland, and there are over 100 species. They are all extremely useful for the forest and can be called great foresters' allies. They feed mainly on insects that damage tree leaves. Another large group of forest insects are arachnids. Many of them, like this flower crab spider, live in bright areas. Most often, they can be found on the edge of forests, along forest paths, or in clearings. They do not build hunting nets. Instead, they lurk for their victims hidden among the flowers. The harvestman spider is easy to recognize by its perfectly elliptical body and extremely long and thin legs. Female harvestmen are much larger than males. The undergrowth and understory layer is home to numerous larger mammals. Here, both predatory, herbivores and omnivores can easily prey or rest. The most common of these mammals is the wild boar. It eats almost everything: carrion, plant tubers, small animals, and in autumn, acorns, nuts, and beech nuts, that is, beech seeds. It looks for shelter in the thicket of shrubs or coniferous young trees. Wild boars are active in the forest throughout the year. In May, when the spring gathers momentum and the temperature rises and it gets warm enough, in the undergrowth starts to bloom a dignified and intensely scented lily of the valley. Its white pendant flowers, gathered in clusters attached to one side of the stem, resemble bells. Aromatic nectar attracts many pollinating insects. Lily of the valley finds the best conditions for development in moderately shaded deciduous and mixed forests, where it often forms extensive fields. Sometimes plants show all their glory, growing individually among other species, like here, in the field of the sweet-scented bedstraw, also known as the sweet woodruff. This delicate plant, with fragile and bare stems, produces numerous shoots growing up to 30 centimeters in height. Its top is finished with small flowers gathered in canopies. Thanks to the content of coumarin, its smell resembles that of hay. It grows in shady deciduous forests, especially in beech forests. When it produces

produces seeds, they are carried by animals and people as they attach to hair or clothes with hooks. Like most spring flowering plants, it is poisonous. In a similar habitat occurs two-leaved false lily of the valley, common throughout Poland. It can also be found in mixed spruce or alder forests. This small plant, reaching only 20 centimeters, is an indicator species of old woods. It often creates large clusters. Species of the herbaceous plants in the undergrowth layer, which are threatened with extinction, among others, because of adverse climate changes, are multiplied by foresters and forest arboretums. Then they find their suitable habitats, and in this way, with the help of humans, they have a chance to survive in the natural environment. When the undergrowth is in full bloom, just above it, the understory also develops intensively. The guelder rose is now blooming in moist habitats, and the bird cherry in alluvial and alder forests. In the wet forests at the beginning of May, young cranes are born. In early spring, their parents build a nest there. The female laid two olive brown eggs in it. Now that the young are strong and stand firmly on their own feet, they are leaving the nest. Yet for a long time, they will be hiding from the dangers lurking among the lush vegetation. In wet and shady coniferous forests, undergrowth and understory are usually poor. Due to the dense tree crowns, sunlight is scarce here, and the acidic and nutrient-poor medium means that herbaceous plants are almost absent, and ferns and mosses have taken their place. In the Polish forests, we observe a multitude of species of mosses and lichens. In coniferous forests, in dry places, the undergrowth can be covered with lichen. Such forests, where the basic forest-forming species is pine, where the understory is extremely scanty and the undergrowth is very poor, are called lichen pine forests. The lichen owes its Polish name to the specificity of its occurrence, because it literally grows on stones, soil, bark of trees, and dead and decaying parts of plants. They are unique organisms because they arise from symbiosis of fungus and algae. They occur mainly as pioneer species, that is, those that first inhabit unfavorable and hostile areas. The most common in Polish forests include gray and woodland reindeer lichen, which are very easy to distinguish by the color of the talus. Also, horsetails related to ferns and creeping cedars appear in the undergrowth of the forest. It is impossible not to recognize wood horsetails because their shoots take on a very characteristic shape of delicate small Christmas trees. They owe their name to the sounds they make when picked up. In wet forests, on peat bogs or in swamp forests, in wetlands and shady areas grows a marsh Labrador tea.
Such forests have their specific smell of essential oils from the leaves and shoots of the marsh Labrador tea. This strong and characteristic aroma can even cause dizziness and headaches. Along with the marsh Labrador tea, occur such species as bog rosemary, heather, cranberry, and rare, especially in northern Poland, cross-leaved heath. This beautiful shrub has characteristic needle-like leaves with rolled-up edges. Their green color contrasts well with light pink flowers. The smallest plants living in the undergrowth are the thorny bushes of blackberry and raspberry. They often form such a dense thicket that it is difficult to get through them without scratches. Blackberry is one of the most aggressive of the forest plants. Its shoots develop at a rapid pace, covering other plants. Shoots equipped with spikes allow it to climb everything it meets in its path. Some species of blackberries grow up to 2 meters in height. In the understory grow also larger bushes, such as the spindle, lilacs, hazel, as well as the bird cherry, dogrose, and hawthorn.

Among the bushes and young trees seeks its shelter the European tree frog, which, in search of insects, can climb to a height of 1 meter. The orchids have seeds as tiny as dust pollen, which can be carried by the lightest breeze. Thanks to this, on large areas of the forest we can meet various species of these plants. In sunny spots, on xerothermic mountain grasslands, grows a fly orchid. It owes its name to the characteristic structure of flowers. They imitate female Hymenoptera by their appearance. Males confuse the fly orchid flower with females and pollinate flowers during pseudocopulation. In Poland, this is the only such case among orchids. In deciduous forests, mainly beech forests, there is another very rare, disappearing in Poland representative of the orchid family, a red helleborine. It can be found in very few spots. It prefers fertile soils and belongs to the thermophilic type plants. Its flowers, although they do not produce nectar, attract pollinating insects due to their intense color and specific structure. After flowering and seeding by orchids, foresters mow open adjacent areas to prevent the succession of trees and shrubs, thus preserving the habitats of these rare, beautiful plants. In the world of insects found in the undergrowth and understory, the largest group are beetles. They are of different sizes and various, sometimes surprising, shapes. Also, their coloration can be fabulously colorful or camouflage. Most beetles are herbivorous, although there are also predatory and omnivorous species. Many of these insects live in decaying and dead wood. A stag beetle reaches a length of up to 6 centimeters and is one of the largest beetles in the Polish forests. It occurs mainly in oak forests, where in June adults feed on the juice leaking from the tree.

Another large and attractive looking beetle is a rhinoceros beetle. It can be found in deciduous forests, but very rarely, because its activity increases after dusk. During the day, it is buried in heaps of rotting plants. It is very slow and rarely flies. The female rhinoceros beetle lays eggs in decaying stumps of all the deciduous trees and in dead roots. The larva is the largest among beetles found in Europe. Spring bloom does not last long. At the end of April, trees develop their crowns. The time for anemones and other photophyllous flowers is over. For several weeks of the activity, they accumulated so much food that it is enough to produce seeds and new bulbs or rhizomes hidden in the moist soil. When the leaves appear on the trees, the shade will return to the forest, and only a few plants will remain in the undergrowth.

In mid-June, when spring gives way to summer, many different voices can still be heard in the forest. Now, at dawn and in the evening, melodic concerts of nightingales and frogs resound. The chicks are still in some bird nests, most often in these species that have several breeding periods each year. Robins can have up to 5 chicks at this time, which are fed by both parents until they leave the nest. Also, blackbirds all day long carry dozens of caught insects and earthworms taken from the ground to the nest full of bright, gaping beaks. In early summer, large quantities of green leaves, full of easily digestible carbohydrates, become fertile meadows where a huge number of creatures graze. Some plants, which do not want to be eaten massively, produce poison. However, it does not deter all insects, among others butterfly caterpillars. In summer, in mountain herbs, in the free spaces of the dwarf mountain pine, in the forest clearings, but above all in luminous forests, a beautifully looming foxglove is often found. Its flowers resemble gaping jaws that invite insects to collect pollen from them. But insects not only make use of the flowers. Aphids eagerly suck juices from the foxglove, and ants live in symbiosis with the aphids. They provide protection and peace during feeding to Hemiptera, and in return they make use of sweet, high-energy honeydew excreted by aphids. Ants literally milk aphids, striking with their tentacles on their abdomen so that the insects release drops of the anticipated secretion. Wild strawberries and blueberries begin to bear fruit and undergrowth when summer reaches its fullness. Such fruitful undergrowth looks very appetizing. Even a brown bear will not refuse a meal. It may only be surprising that the largest

domestic predatory mammal, is also a great amateur of forest fruit. The size and weight of the bear is impressive and awesome. An adult male can reach up to 400 kilograms and measure 2.5 meters in length. It occurs mainly in the Bieszczady Mountains, Tatra Mountains, and Beskids. The bear needs huge spaces rich in food and given the opportunity to hide. It is reluctant to leave the forest with its thick and dense understory. Wolves also occupy large territories where they hunt, eat, and rest. In Poland, they occur mainly in forests, and individual packs clearly define their territories, in the center of which, in the most inaccessible place, arrange their lair. The wolf is a predator, and in nature it mostly feeds on small animals. However, when the size of the pack and the availability of large herbivores is adequate, it allows itself to hunt larger prey, for example, deer.

Already in midsummer, heathers begin to decorate forests with pink lilac colors. These small dwarf shrubs occur in various plant communities, such as pine forests, peat bogs, as well as on dunes, but always where the soil is poor and acidic. They feel great in sunny places. Heather is a valued honey plant, so beekeepers are eager to put their apiaries close to the heaths. Bees flying among small flowers can collect up to 120 kilograms of honey from 1 hectare covered with heathers. In Poland, almost all over its area, heather is a common plant. After long hot months, it is finally time to rest. Autumn begins in the forest. Despite the fact that the sun can still heat strongly, the days become clearly shorter and the nights moist and cool. Mornings are covered with thick fog and it is raining more and more often. Most plants have already produced colorful and sugar-rich fruits with seeds hidden inside. Now, rowan, blackthorn, viburnum, and many other shrubs use black and red to attract birds. Ripe fruits in this way indicate that they can be eaten, so that the birds will move their seeds over long distances. Many birds then exchange insects for fruit and seeds, which are especially important to them because of their easily absorbable sugar. When the autumn comes to the forest, the leaves begin to change into many colors and fall. After some time, the trees slowly suspend their activity. Nature slows down. Day by day, the singing of birds is less audible, and those that remain for the winter begin to accumulate food. In the autumn, jays feed mainly on acorns, beet seeds, nuts, and fruit. Greedily and in a hurry, they collect and transfer them to different places. Having hidden them in the ground, forest litter, or between roots, they often forget about them, thus contributing to the spreading of various heavy seeds. It can be said that the birds carrying forest seeds plant a new forest side by side with foresters. When wet autumn winds sweep backwards,

in the undergrowth, fruiting bodies of mushrooms begin to appear in large numbers. Mushrooms belong to a separate kingdom of living organisms on the Earth. They produce the smallest spores that resemble seeds to a large extent. They are so small that they spread like smoke. Mushrooms have no stems, roots, or leaves. They cooperate with trees and their roots to get nutrients. In return, they increase the opportunities for tree roots to collect water. This type of coexistence of the tree and fungus is called mycorrhiza. Their effective fruiting bodies appear for a short time. As soon as the spores are fired, they collapse and die. Some forest mushrooms produce large and tasty fruiting bodies that are eagerly harvested by humans. When little light reaches the forest, the day is becoming short and it gets really cold, and the last leaves from the trees and shrubs fall, it is a sign that winter is approaching. Perennial plants fall asleep. It will allow them to survive this difficult time. The undergrowth and understory are an essential element of the entire forest. In a complex forest ecosystem, where every organism, plant or animal, is important and irreplaceable, the lower floors of the forest perform many important functions. Thanks to the dense root network, the undergrowth and understory plants protect the soil against erosion and, by shading it, reduce the rate of water evaporation. In this way, they improve the water relations and climate inside the forest. Falling leaves form a layer of duff that transforms into humus. This, in turn, improves soil structure and introduces into it mineral compounds that are easily absorbed by various plant, animal, and fungal organisms. In the duff can be found the greatest richness of species and countless amounts of organisms, practically invisible to the human eye. All organisms that make up these two floors of the forest are of great importance also for the other layers and determine their mutual functioning. So, while staying in the forest, lean over the undergrowth and then gradually look up towards the understory and try to see all the extraordinary features that these two layers of the forest hide.

0: For 60 years, Tanfoam has been part of the dreams, comfort, and lives of Tanzanians. 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

0: Baba, do dreams ever come true?
1: Well, of course, Habibi. See, let me tell you all about a story about a young boy who had a dream that changed his life.

For 60 years, Tanfoam has been part of the dreams, comfort, and lives of Tanzanians. Generations have changed, times have changed. But one thing has remained the same, the assurance of a good night's sleep. Today, this legacy of excellence has earned Tanfoam official recognition as a super brand. From cities to villages, Tanfoam is ours. We trust it. It has raised generations. The people of Tanzania have spoken. There is only one mattress. Tanfoam. It supported our grandparents, and today their grandchildren still sleep on it.

morning, everyone. This is news time. And the top bit of news this morning is the reward offered by the circus for the return of their valuable baby seal. The reward of $10,000 will be paid to anyone who returns this little seal to the circus.

0: Well, here we are again. The first of the month and bills, bills, bills. Something's got to be done to cut down expenses.
1: Yes, dear, but if you look through them, you won't find any of my bills in there.
0: Well, there's certainly none of mine in here. Listen to this. Dog food, cat food, dog food, cat food, dog food, cat food, dog food.
1: Well, you had to have a dog.
0: Yeah, and you had to have a cat.
1: Okay, then. Let's get rid of one of them.
0: That's a good idea. Let's get rid of one. They eat too much.

0: Well, it's very simple. We'll get rid of the cat.
1: Oh, no, you don't. We'll get rid of the dog. At least Tom keeps me company.
0: Now, wait a minute. You've heard of man's best friend. That's my Spike. Down, boy. Down. Down, Spike. Down, boy. Down, down. Down, boy. Down, down.
1: Well, at least Tom is some use around the place.
0: So what? Take a look in the kitchen.
1: Well, there's one thing a cat does a dog can't do.
0: Yeah? And what can a cat do that a dog can't do?
1: Catch a mouse.
0: Oh, yeah? I'll make a deal. The one that catches the mouse can stay. Go get him, Spike! Yeah.

didn't we think of this before? If we must have a pet, let's make it a mouse. They don't eat very much. Are you packed yet? All right, then. Take what belongs to you and get out. Hey!

pussycat. Ever since I was a pup, I've wanted a little place of my own. And I still want it. But if one more thing happens to my little dream house, there's going to be murder.

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You know, you could get that guy back in here, though, if you really wanted to, couldn't you?

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1: Yeah.
0: Okay, then. Of course, I'm going to put it on.
1: Uh-huh.
0: And you, come on, swim.
1: Oh.
0: And we'll both. And salute!
2: I like New York in June. How about you?

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Wild books are migratory birds and fly south every winter. 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I'm going south. 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

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That's my boy. 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

For 60 years, Tanfoam has been part of the dreams, comfort, and lives of Tanzanians. Generations have changed, times have changed. But one thing has remained the same, the assurance of a good night's sleep. Today, this legacy of excellence has earned Tanfoam official recognition as a super brand. From cities to villages, Tanfoam is ours. We trust it. It has raised generations. The people of Tanzania have spoken. There is only one mattress. Tanfoam. It supported our grandparents, and today their grandchildren still sleep on it.

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2: Hello and welcome to Unscripted. I'm Kabatah Wei. Today's guest for the program is Daniel McAdams. He's the executive director of the Ron Paul Institute for Peace and Prosperity and co-host of Ron Paul Liberty Report. He served as foreign affairs advisor to U.S. Congressman Ron Paul from 2001 until Dr. Paul's retirement at the end of 2012. Taking a look at some of the other credentials, he also served as a special rapporteur for the British Helsinki Human Rights Group while based in Europe. Daniel McAdams, welcome to Unscripted.
3: Thank you for having me on.
2: Well, there's so many developments that have happened. Some of them is probably going to expire by the time this program gets aired. But here we go. We're looking at 11 nights of aggression by the U.S., illegal in its format, bombing Iran for the 11th consecutive night. Southern Iran mostly, but we're also looking at the northwestern parts as well. And again, it was an expanded military execution. But in some respects, we're looking at the southern part being the focus, at least up to this point. Some have concluded that maybe they want to partition Iran, and they just want the southern part, where the oil fields are. What do you think is the U.S. grand strategy right now, from a military perspective, of course mixed with political issues here, as to the way it's targeting Iran?
3: Does anyone think they have a grand strategy? I don't think they have a grand strategy. I don't think anyone believes they have a grand strategy. Some might say that they're doing shaping operations toward the south, that they're going to launch an invasion, a land invasion. I don't see how that would happen. Nobody who knows anything about the military sees how that will happen. We see that right now in the United States, the mood has gone very, very sour against the war, even among Trump's base. And a lot of that has to do with the fact that we're seeing some of the casualties of the war. We're seeing some young people who have been killed in the war now, and that is the quickest way probably to turn Americans against it. So there's already a sensitivity, of course, to casualties, but any kind of ground invasion, as everyone understands, would lead to hundreds, if not thousands, of those. I don't see how that could possibly be in the cards. I think the idea is just to bomb Iran until they do what Trump says. Well, that hasn't worked in the past, so I don't see how it can work in the present.
2: Well, when you talk about the ground invasion, and you also mix that in with how this war is so unfavorable when it comes to the general sentiment of the U.S., of course, the casualties that have been announced at this point, up to four, has turned the mood very sour. You have the official announcement, but when you take a look, for example, the New York Times, published this within the past 24 hours, it not only mentions the total amount killed at this point, which is 18, 447 have been wounded, so the real toll could be higher. Tell us if the U.S., in your opinion or in your feeling, that they are hiding some of these numbers, because we understand the U.S. Central Command usually provide periodic updates on injuries, but it has not been doing that regularly. And we know that it's somewhat, not a habit, but it's somewhat customary for the U.S., particularly when you take a look at the Israeli regime, for example, for them to not announce their deaths, not announce all the injuries, and hide the numbers in some respects.
3: Well, there's a huge sensitivity to this, and a lot of people do believe that they're hiding the numbers of dead. But certainly, even just when you look at close to 500 injured, some of these are probably the majorities of the very serious injuries who have traumatic brain

0: injuries. You have all sorts of life-altering injuries that these people will have, and so even though they haven't lost their lives, they're going to be dealing for the rest of their lives with very, very serious injuries. I do think there's very good evidence that the U.S. is suppressing the numbers of dead soldiers. We've seen some serious strikes in places like Jordan, in sleeping quarters. It's in their interest probably to hide these. But you're absolutely right. I mean, every war that I've watched since I've been watching them for 30 some years, you would get a Pentagon briefing every morning. That was just the natural thing. From what I understand, the Pentagon has not given a proper briefing since May. So we're now 11 days into this third round of war with the U.S. war with Iran, and we haven't had a single Pentagon briefing. We don't know anything that's happening, and it's very unusual, to say the least, to not hear a thing from the administration.
1: Indeed. I ran across a very unusual piece of information, which was unusual in the respect that I was given this information from one of the people who participates in these nightly gatherings around the squares across Iran. You know, they've been doing this ever since the war broke out. I mean, at this point, we're looking at a number of months continuously for this to happen. But it was interesting for me that this person relayed this information to me, which I did a fact check on, and indeed it was true. And that's the use of what's called the PRSM, this precision strike missiles. It was used in February 28th, from what we understand based on the research, in the operation called Epic Fury. And it was used, it's a new missile, was used to replace the ATACMs, which the reason was cited to be because it's double the range, and also you could fit two of these missiles in a launcher as opposed to the ATACMs. Now, what's worrying and alarming about this is that this is double the range, which is not permitted under the INF, the Intermediate Range Nuclear Forces Treaty. But we know that the U.S. Suspended that, and it did not, under that, it could not manufacture the PRSM by Lockheed Martin. But then when you dig a little bit deeper, this is a pretty potent type of missile, and it's used for the first time in this war theater. The destruction is rather, it's pretty wild in the way that some have described it, just to kill humans, not to really do that much destruction per se. Now, what my question is are we looking at a scenario where the U.S. approach is kind of like the Israeli approach towards how we see it has done in the Gaza Strip, for example? They introduce new missiles, they try it out to see how they function, which leads to deaths and destruction. Is that the type of approach that we're looking, given that this has been used now for the first time in Iran, in the illegal aggression against Iran?
0: I mean, I think across the board, we see the U.S. adopting Israeli tactics, you know, in warfare, and even at home. I mean, to the point now where we have a National Defense Authorization Bill for the United States, which will actually physically integrate the Israeli military, the IDF, into the U.S. military, into the Pentagon. So there's no point in even hiding it any further. And of course, the reason for that is that the United States, the citizens of the United States, have turned completely against Israel. Even among Republicans, the plurality of American voters are opposed to any more military aid to Israel. And if you go into sort of Democratic voters, it's up there in the 70% and 80% of those who oppose it. So they've had to hide this integration in a bill. It shows desperation. But the tactics, of course, the U.S. is using are becoming increasingly similar to the way the Israelis behave during war, including, you know, the attack on non-military targets. You have infrastructure. That's, of course, one of the things that the Israelis have done to Gaza, make it unlivable. That's what the Israelis are doing in Lebanon at the moment, make the southern part of Lebanon unlivable. That seems to be the tactic that the U.S. is using in Iran as well.
1: Taking a look at the way that Iran has targeted some of the countries in West Asia, which many have criticized Iran for, but Iran sees obviously this as an existential threat in terms of the U.S. bases that are in these countries that are being used against it. And we are seeing, based on the analysis militarily as well as otherwise, that the precision of these targets are increasing, and the success rate is rather increasing and is pretty high. We can mention Jordan or Bahrain or Kuwait in particular that has been hit

0: a number of times. The radar installations, for example, has been one of the focuses by Iran's military. Given that, we're looking at an accumulation of basically these refueling aircrafts in occupied territories. And Israel is actually allowing the U.S. to do that. So there's an accumulation of these refueling fleet. So far, I think 100 have been sighted where the U.S. has committed, which is one quarter to one third of its entire aerial refueling fleet, which then my question to you would be, since Iran is targeting U.S. interests, do you think that then we are looking at a possibility of Iran targeting Israel? I mean, Israel has kind of been silent on this whole illegal aggression by the U.S. in the past 13, 14 days.
1: Well, the Israeli extremist Smotrich yesterday himself said that he's very happy with the way things are going. The Israelis are sitting around not doing anything, and the Americans are doing all the attacks. The Americans are fighting and dying for the benefit of Israel, and he thinks that's a great situation. I think probably the majority of those in power in Israel would agree with him. They have the U.S. Literally doing their fighting and dying for them. And, you know, that is certainly something that they're very happy with. They're not going to be involved. I think as far as the Iranian strategy, what it appears to me, and of course I don't know, but it appears to me at least, and to many other analysts, to be that the first goal is to blind the United States. What I think they've done a very good job knocking out the radars. I think just the other day there was a new one that was hit, blinding the United States, forcing them to pull back further and further. They pulled out of the bases. I mean, could you imagine being a U.S. military person at a base in Bahrain or Qatar? Of course not. It's a disaster. So they've had to pull them out. They've basically pulled everything, as you mentioned, and have concentrated it on Israeli territory. And even the Israelis are nervous. The transportation minister of Israel a week ago, I think it was, or a few days ago, said, you can't bring any more planes in here. You're taking up the whole airport. There's no more room. There's no room in the inn, but they're still concentrating there. I think it's probably wise, if I were looking at it objectively, for the Iranians to prioritize these other things before they prioritize reopening another front with Israel. But if that does happen, then certainly the U.S. will be in an untenable situation, because they won't even be safe. They won't even be safe with their refueling jets, with the refueling planes there, and other equipment in Israel either. So Iran has demonstrated very clearly, both last June and in the 40-day war, that it has the capability of hitting Israel repeatedly. The Iron Dome, the U.S. Patriot missiles have not shown themselves to be very effective against Iranian strikes. So, you know, maybe they're saving it for the main course, but you certainly see a huge concentration of U.S. military equipment in Israel now.
0: You know, the whole thing that you, the word that you mentioned that really is what I want to drive my next question to you at, is the word objectivity. We're trying to be very objective here inside the Islamic Republic in terms of how we are viewing the way that this illegal aggression is unfolding. And I'm talking about the military achievements. We're trying to really look at it objectively to see, well, who's really edging the other out? Who's winning, in other words? We have, and I can only reference to what some of the generals here inside the Iran are making statements on, and I'm going to reference to this Brigadier General Sardar Shekarchi. Now, he made a statement that said that the U.S., this is very interesting, Daniel McAdams, he said the U.S. has used all weapons that they set aside for World War III. Then he said Iran never stopped the mass production of missiles. And this one is very interesting, which I want to ask you about. U.S.'s large data center during the that's been used for the past 20 to 30 years with investment of Europe and Israel and the U.S. located in the UAE to control the region has now been destroyed. Give us your take on what that in particular means, at least this is what he has said, and whether we are really looking at Iran to have edged or have an edge against the U.S. militarily.
1: Well, I mean, I think there it's obvious. I mean, the Iranians have the home field advantage. You know, we're 6,000 miles away from the U.S. We've shown that we've actually, I mean, we demonstrated that naval power is useless in this war. I don't think the two carrier groups have been able to get closer than 700 miles.

0: the Iranian shore, it's completely useless. They can launch missiles, of course, but they're certainly still sitting targets, even at 700 miles away, for some of the Iranian weapons. You know, the fact is there's no military solution to this, and that should have been understood early on. But unfortunately, instead of listening to his own intelligence community, President Trump listened to Benjamin Netanyahu, who has been talking to every U.S. president since the 1990s when he first came to power, to try to encourage them to attack Israel. And none of them, until President Trump, have been stupid enough to make the move. President Trump has proven himself to be gullible to the wiles of the Israeli government. And you ask why? Well, look at who financed his campaign. A woman born in Tel Aviv, who gave him $200 million, Mary Madeleson, who just smiled when President Trump said he believes her first loyalty may well be to Israel rather than the U.S., and she just smiled. But the fact of the matter is, there is no military solution. The Iranians are not about to hold up their hands and surrender. That should have been understood. I'm sure there are plenty of people in our own Pentagon, there are plenty of people in our own CIA who understood this, who probably tried to get President Trump to understand this, but of course he didn't want to listen. What did President Trump say last June when then Director of National Intelligence Tulsi Gabbard came before Congress and said, we continue to assess that Iran is not pursuing a nuclear weapon? President Trump said, I don't care what she says. I think they are. And where did he get that from? He got that from Netanyahu and the Mossad, who was there on January the 11th to sell him a bill of goods, a pack of lies to get him to attack, which he did then on the 28th of February. So he's not listening to his own people. He's not listening to his own experts. He's listening to sycophants, and he's listening to people in his administration who are Israel first, not America first.
1: Well, since you talked about a nuclear weapon, I want to jump right into the recent piece of news, which surprised many. It was floated around, about a year ago, maybe. And maybe even on a more repeated basis in the past, but now it has come into reality, and how the Saudis and the U.S. have struck a deal for enriching uranium, where Trump has actually approved this agreement to help Saudi Arabia make fuel for civilian reactors, which paves the way for the nuclear weapon. Why do you think that this is now put into fast gear, from the looks of it anyways? And in particular, what message is that sending? Because we know, I'm guessing almost 100%, I would bet on it that the Israeli regime is not too happy about this. But at the same time, the U.S. obviously has its motives. Do you think one of them is to maybe send a message to Iran and say, listen, if you come to our camp, we could do that for you. We could build civilian nuclear energy for you, even though Iran has a civilian nuclear program in the first place. But the fact that there are also no inspections, from what we understand, to be executed here, why do you think that this is happening at this time, point in time?
0: Well, anyone in Iran who's tempted by that sort of deal with the devil, all you have to do is call up any Libyan, call up any Syrian, call up anyone else in the region, an Iraqi, and ask them, how does the U.S. help you, as they promised to do? They help you by destroying your country. So obviously that's not something that I would bet any money on. But I think one of the reasons why the U.S. would get the green light, and I don't know, obviously I'm speculating, is that the U.S. has shown itself to be completely impotent in the region. The entire deal since the oil crisis of the 1970s was, we will protect you, Middle East, and you continue using the dollar for the petrochemical industry, petroleum industry. And that sort of deal has lasted for 50 years, and it had never been really tested until last June, and it was shown, particularly now, that the U.S. cannot protect Saudi Arabia, cannot protect Qatar, cannot protect UAE, cannot protect Bahrain. So it's a sort of a toothless giant that's there. And I think the U.S. is doing whatever it can to try to sweeten the pot, to try to appeal to these countries. Hey, let's not notice the obvious, which is that the deal, the basis of our deal, the basis of our relationship for all these decades is now completely undermined. Here are some other goodies we can give you. Because ultimately, when everything shakes out in the region, it's going to be Iran in a much better position than it's ever been. And Iran is going to be a major player in that part of Western Asia. And the other countries are going to have to find a way

0: to make some sort of an accommodation with Iran. The U.S. is doing everything it can to prevent that from happening, but ultimately that will be the case. This war will end. Americans have turned against it. A new poll came out showing that even President Trump's MAGA base, the majority of them now, believe that their higher oil prices are because of the Iran war. They're angry with the president. He's lost, I think, some 13 percentage points. He had just over 50% were in favor of the war in May. It's clear when the smoke clears in this part of Western Asia that Iran will emerge with power and leverage that it has not had in the past. It's shown itself to be willing to yield that power, to wield that power, and the rest of the countries in the region are going to have to find a way to make accommodations with Iran. The U.S. will go home. The U.S. always goes home. There is no military solution to this problem. The American people are turning against it. Even Trump's base, MAGA base, has turned against it. He's lost 13 percentage points, according to a new poll that just came out, among his MAGA base, starting from over 50% approval for this war in May, and now down in the low 30s at this point. The war is incredibly unpopular. We have midterm elections coming in the U.S. So the other countries in the region are going to have to make accommodations. The world has changed probably as significantly as in 1989 when the Berlin Wall came down.
1: Indeed. Well, you talk about the MAGA base and how the numbers there are not going in Trump's favor. Trump posted one of these polls where it showed overwhelming a majority of Americans, over 60%, did not approve of this war. I'm wondering if this is going to cost him the midterms, whether that's a concern for him. He posted it on his Truth Social account, but then yesterday in a White House briefing to reporters, he said that I don't care about the midterms. You know, it's hard to make a reading on how he feels about it. And if he loses the midterms, what does that mean? Does it mean that he can't continue with this war?
0: Well, I mean, he's like a child who's, I don't want to play with you anyway. I mean, that's essentially how he's behaved. The poll that he posted, interestingly enough, it showed that the vast majority of Americans were in favor of a peace deal. They were in favor of the MOU. I don't know why he posted it. Maybe he was confused, but basically, I mean, he's the one who ripped up the MOU, and then he posts this thing showing that most Americans supported it. You know, very strange. But, you know, the Democrats now are undergoing a transformation within their party as well. You have the old guard Democrats who are just as pro-Israel as the Republicans. Their election campaigns are paid for by AIPAC just as much as Republicans. But you're seeing an insurgency of young, very more progressive Democrats who are winning primary after primary in the United States, from Colorado to New York and elsewhere. And they have explicitly pledged to not take AIPAC money. They're opposed to this war. Now, it's not anything like a majority now, but it's a trend that cannot be taken for granted. And I think that's why you're seeing, actually, for the first time in my lifetime, you're seeing even some more mainline Democrats saying, we don't want AIPAC money. We're opposed to taking AIPAC money. So although I hesitate to be optimistic about getting my country back from a foreign power, the trends are definitely in that direction. So if the Democrats do win the midterms, then you may see them developing a backbone or a spine and looking to impeach the president for any number of things that he's done, possibly starting the war without congressional authorization, but also possibly something like corruption, because we've all seen, and it's been reported, how the president and members of his family have profited enormously from this war. How within the White House there are basically bets on the financial markets taking place based on insider information. So there are plenty of ways they can go at the president, but he's not going to have a very productive 2 years if the Republicans lose either the House or the Senate or both.
1: I got to ask you about this. It just came to my mind. It wasn't part of the questions that I had designed here, but I got to ask you, Daniel McAdams, because when I read it, I almost fell off my chair. And that's the fact that Trump, if it's true, is what I'm asking you, whether it's true that Trump actually says that if you want to find out what I'm going to be saying in a press conference or if I'm making a public speech, you could have that added advantage in a matter of seconds, but you have to subscribe, and it's about $10,000 or $100,000. Is that true, that he's going to make money off of saying insider information like that?
0: That's what I've seen, and it's absolutely shameless. I mean, it's a disgrace to this country. But apparently, he's offering. You get the information from his Truth Social a few micro.

seconds before it's released to the public. And I'm certainly not an expert trader. If I was, I probably would be wealthier. But I guess that would be an enormous advantage to people. So the idea that if you pay $100,000 a month, you can make millions of dollars on this insider information. It's the most embarrassing, I guess, is a word. I don't even know what the right word would be. Thing that you can imagine. And that,

0: in the future if there is a trial. The previous impeachments of President Trump have been completely bogus and on ridiculous charges. Now we're actually seeing some things that could have some teeth in them.
1: Indeed. When you were talking about the military, I guess, actions by the U.S., and of course Iran and some of the previous questions I asked, this is the big question here, and also you talked about the MOU. The big question here inside Iran and perhaps around the world is, when is this war going to stop? Now, from the perspective of Iranians inside, they are saying that some who are critical of the fact that Iran actually went to the negotiating table after being bombed on a number of occasions while they were negotiating, they're saying that Iran needs to pursue its military actions more. Now, the big question is how much more, to what extent, and when would the U.S. then feel that, okay, enough is enough in order for both sides, I guess, to go back to the MOU, which I believe Iran is stating that the MOU will be their basis, at least up to this point. I'm guessing if they're winning it militarily, maybe they should ask for some other requests, but hey, I'm not in the government or the military. But when is enough, when is it going to be enough for this to happen?
0: Well, the problem that we're facing now is that the U.S. appears agreement incapable. You know, I mean, it literally before the ink dried on the MOU, President Trump started violating it. Everything that he's done has violated what he said he'll do. So if I'm Iran and I'm going to negotiate with the United States, how, on what basis can I make an agreement? Because the next day they could tear it up. That's a huge problem. The U.S. credibility, unfortunately, the credibility of the U.S. government is completely in tatters because it's not keeping its word. President Trump is lying through his teeth every single day, and it's a disgrace. He's lying about the Iranians begging him for discussions, begging him for a deal, and everyone knows it's a lie now. It's not even funny because he said it 40 times, and it's not true. So the question, if I were an Iranian who was going to sit down with the U.S., I would say, well, what guarantee do I have that anything you say you'll honor? Because you don't seem to have any honor. And as an American, I can say it's very troubling to me. It's very sad to see my own country, the leadership of my own country, seemingly have no honor, no ability to keep a deal. It's disgraceful.
1: Just a couple more questions left here, and both are very important, so I have to ask you. One is the fact that we're looking at a new development somewhat, which opens up maybe another war front, and that is the decision taken by the Ansarullah movement of Yemen to basically place that naval blockade against Saudi Arabia. We know that there is obviously a problem that the Ansarullah movement has with Saudi Arabia. They were in a war, after all, for nine or 10 years. What impact is that going to have when it comes to the Iran war that the U.S. is waging illegally against it? Do you think that the world can sustain even another major shipping route to be closed?
0: Yeah, I was going to say the first thing that you'll notice is, as I understand it, about 7 million less barrels a day will be entering the global market. And that's significant because, that will be an additional strain on the world oil market. You know, and there's been an agreement over the past few months among countries to draw down from their petroleum reserves. Now, the well is running dry. In the United States, we're at absolutely critical levels in our strategic petroleum reserve. I think we're down to levels that we have not seen since the early 90s. So what will the effect be of Yemen stepping in? Well, it's a very opportune time now to put additional pressure because you're going to see several million less barrels of oil in the global market right now. The U.S. is now starting to get hit again. Prices are rising. You're starting to see some shortages of diesel. So with that happening and with the return of with some countries that have been drawing from their reserves now going back to purchasing on the market, I'm thinking specifically of China now, and with the U.S. Strategic Petroleum Reserve at almost the bottom of the barrel at levels not seen since in the early 80s, the pressure is building now. So taking the additional barrels of oil off the market will be significant. Now, President Trump has threatened, I'll bomb them again if I need to. Well, you tried that and it didn't work very well and you had to walk away. So the question is, to what effect Yemen is not intimidated by the U.S. military. They've shown themselves to be very fierce fighters.

0: So it's a serious pressure point now for the U.S.
1: Right.
0: That Yemen has started, that the Ansar Allah movement has started to end the fight.
1: And last question here, and this is major, even though it's hard because people are not reading between the lines. But you have the U.S. president pushing, and now it's been accepted by Yemen's Ahmed al-Shara to basically target Hezbollah. Now, this is very interesting because the U.S. president said that Israel is not doing a good job of taking out Hezbollah, so to speak. But the consequences behind that is that Ahmed al-Shara doesn't control all of the Syrian army. It controls maybe up to 70% of it. Is the U.S. president think, has he thought this through, that if Ahmed al-Shara goes into Lebanon and tries to militarily confront Hezbollah, and if he loses, then that is not going to be a favorable outcome. There's going to be a lot of different scenarios that may grow out of that. And I don't think Israel wants that, actually, because it wants to have Syria as is, because it pretty much does what it wants inside of Syria, right?
0: That's absolutely the case. And to your question, has the president thought this through? The answer is no. He hasn't thought anything through. I think it's a lot of it's based on his personal relationship with Jolani. He thinks he's a good, tough guy, and he's a heavy fighter, a good fighter. And I think he thinks that, you know, he can get the job done. You know, Israel has not been able to clear out, to disarm Hamas. Now, even all of these years later, the idea that even Syria will be able to disarm Hezbollah is a fantasy. That's absolutely untrue. You'll see Syria, you'll see Lebanon in a civil war before that happens. The government itself is already teetering. It's already weakened. So the idea that Jolani is going to come in and clean things out in Lebanon is absolutely absurd.
1: Okay. Daniel McAdams, thank you so much for joining us in this edition of the program. It was a pleasure.
0: Thank you.
1: Thank you. Well, that does it for this program. Daniel McAdams, he obviously did give his side of things, and it doesn't look too good for the U.S. And we tried, at least I pressed very hard, to look at this whole war, illegal aggression by the U.S. against the Islamic Republic, objectively, whether Iran is really edging out over the U.S., whether it's beating the U.S. To the degrees that some have put it, both from within Iran and outside of Iran. Of course, he gave his two cents on that. You could check that out by logging on to our website and seeing a repeat of the program, otherws.presstv.ir. For Mikhail Vitale and the team here at Unscripted, it's goodbye.
2: Rien n'est plus.

families. So they also merged with the apartheid movement of South Africa. Badda sathe hata. And South Africa, apartheid South Africa no rishto Israel sathe sakhat mazboot. Israel was also formed in 1948. Same or as South Africa, same year. So these were parallel movements. And sakhat mazboot rishto abin. Because Jews hata South Africa ma, and their principles were the same. Take maximum land, segregate people according to their races, exploit. Nelakana mood pan same hata. Western imperialism was funding it. Ekaj difference dekhai chha. Ki whites je farms leta tha South Africa ma, they were depending on black labor. Israel ma, they want to expel these people from the land. Kita me awoj nahi. Hamna waste ka Palestinians je vaparta tha labor waste. Pan ilaka ni e pan nathi khatu. Kadi nakho India thi have labor import thai chhe. South African land upar kaam karwan. Baki principles are the same. White areas and black areas. Israel ma je ichhe. Jewish areas, exclusively Jewish areas and Arab areas. So there are a lot of similarities abema. Jo olu ame ukheri sheika hoy, dunia jo olu zar ukheri sheika hoy, to anupan ant aus. Kanki it's the same principles. Suren Pillai, opinion, he's an analyst. Al Jazeera ma, e wakat ma article lekho to ma, it's 2023 ma. Apartheid South Africa reached a tipping point. And Israel will too. And we're heading out. Okay, these are similar movements, but the end looks like it's going to be the same. Our details are it was unsustainable for South Africa to carry on like this. Jeklu resistance hatu andar thi, ane bare thi, they could not sustain it. The pressure was too much. Economically, it was becoming very expensive. Aaj Israel ni ij halat chhe. To ame himmat hare ne. Bo interesting chhe. Mandela jare 90 ma jare jail mathi nikre chhe, he started visiting countries that had supported him. Tanzania pan aayo to. One of the countries that he visited was Iran. Iran jai chhe and Ayatollah Khamenei ne male chhe Mandela. And he addresses Ayatollah Khamenei as my leader. You are my leader. And Khamenei ne kahi chhe, when I was in jail, I was inspired by Khomeini. When I heard about his movement to uproot the movement of Shah in Iran, I was inspired and I had hope. The kichhe Imam Khomeini no movement mane mara icha je chhe, mara maru je hope hatu, arman je hatu, it kept it alive even in prison. So I've come here to salute you. Ke aa movement mari waste ek inspiration hatu. And Shah and South Africa no pan je rishto hatu bahu j mazboot hatu, apartheid South Africa. Jare Imam Iranian revolution thiyu, the first thing Imam Khomeini avi ne South Africa sathe relation tori naikha. So it looks like the inspiration of resistance against apartheid, against oppressive movements is coming from our faith. Amaru je iman che, amaru je deen che, it has stood against oppression right from the beginning. Peghambar, amar peghambar Hazrat Muhammad Mustafa sallallahu alayhi wa alayhi wa sallam. In a movement chare Makkah ma chalu kaira, he was opposed because of this. Tare segregation hatu. Chare Madina gaya tare pan he was opposed. Kyunki ek Jewish area hatu. And ek Arab area hatu. He opposed it. Badda ne unify kaira. Baki peghambar pachi pachu a state system aivu, segregation aivu. Baki that inspiration, that flame has stayed. Quran no message clear che, hadith ma clear che. And Imam Khomeini a lessons lay nije desh establish kera, it has become an inspiration for so many countries. Aaj resistance je che against Israeli apartheid and no backbone Iran che. So we should take some pride, baki khali pride levan enough nothing. We should also contribute je kai amara thi thai a resist karva waste. Boycott movement je che

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0: All praise belongs to Allah, Lord of all the worlds.
1: Ar-Rahman Ar-Rahim.
0: The All-Beneficent, the All-Merciful. 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
0: All praise belongs to Allah, Lord of all the worlds.
1: Ar-Rahman Ar-Rahim.
0: The All-Beneficent, the All-Merciful. Master of the Day of Retribution.
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for all youth until today. We mentioned in the first part that the Quran is filled with stories about the youth and from various different angles. And so, whether you are a parent trying to raise your child on the diet of the Holy Quran, or you are a youth looking to gain from the knowledge of the Quran and ensure that we are raised in accordance with the qualities and the stories and the lessons of the Quran, there are a plethora of stories which are dedicated to the youth or have angles in regards to matters of maturing. One of those is the story of Prophet Yahya alayhi salam. Yahya alayhi salam is given wisdom as a child and given at least 10 qualities that make him stand out as a youth which is different to all others throughout history. In fact, Allah subhanahu wa ta'ala mentions in the Quran, لَمْ نَجْعَلْ لَهُ مِنْ قَبْلُ سَمِيَّةً We have not made before him anyone to be his equal. So to take Prophet Yahya alayhi salam as a means of deep reflection and trying to model ourselves on him would be something that even the Quran is explicitly telling us that there is no equal before him. If you want to be like him, if you want to observe his characteristics, you will find things about him that are truly unique amongst them, that he has been given prophethood at such a young age. In the story of Prophet Yahya alayhi salam, we started in our first episode by mentioning that Prophet Zakariya alayhi salam wanted a child not for himself, but for the explicit mention of preserving the deen of Allah subhanahu wa ta'ala. Prophet Zakariya alayhi salam and his wife Hanana had become very elderly in age, and in normal cases, you would give up hope of being able to have a child. But the circumstance of Zakariya alayhi salam was specific. Inni khiftul mawaliya min wara'i. I fear my cousins after me, the Quran quotes. Fahabli min ladunka waliya. Therefore, gift to me from you, O Allah, an heir, someone who is capable of preserving this deen through all the trials and tribulations that will be in his lifetime. Here, we carry on in the sequence of the ayat from Surah Maryam that we stopped at in part one. And from ayah number 7, Allah subhanahu wa ta'ala responds to Zakariya alayhi salam. Ya Zakariya, inna nubashiruka bighulamin ismuhu Yahya. O Zakariya, we give you good news of a boy whose name shall be Yahya, لَمْ نَجْعَلْ لَهُ مِنْ قَبْلُ سَمِيَّةً The like of which has not been there before.

There's not been an equal to Prophet Yahya alayhi salam before. Here, you can reflect and ask yourself, well, what did Zakariya ask for? Did Zakariya alayhi salam say, oh Allah, grant to me a child who is going to be like none before? You may ask that, in fact. That may be a dua of yours, sincerely. My Lord, I want a child who is truly special and unique, the like of which has not come before. Zakariya alayhi salam did not ask this. Zakariya said, I want a boy, someone who can preserve the religion after me. Allah subhanahu wa ta'ala went darajat beyond and said, I'm giving to you someone so unique that in the annals of history, there has been none like him until this point in time. Furthermore, you see in the dua, it said, my Lord, waj'al lahu rabbi radiya. And my Lord, I want a child whom you are well pleased with. This was the dua of Prophet Zakariya alayhi salam. Again, you can see that Zakariya alayhi salam is being given an ishara that he's being given more than he expected. This is a very important point for parents as well. We mentioned last week that the dua that we should make when trying to conceive a child is we are bringing a child into this world, one that is going to act on your behalf, Allah, behalf of preserving and furthering the religion of Allah subhanahu wa ta'ala. This is why I want to be able to bring about a child. Now, in the sequence of the surah, Surah Maryam, we move forward to ayah number 12. And we see that in ayah number 12 onwards, there begins to be a list of qualities that Zakariya alayhi salam, that Prophet Yahya alayhi salam is being given. In the ahadith, it mentions that Yahya alayhi salam and Isa alayhi salam share certain commonalities. They both had an extraordinary birth. They both had extraordinarily high and unusual aestheticism and spirituality. And they both apparently abstained from marriage. Now, firstly, there is some blood relation between Prophet Yahya and Prophet Isa alayhim as-salam. What is it? One hadith comes to us from our fifth Imam Muhammad al-Baqir salawatullahu salamuhu alayh, from the companion Abu Basir. He says, I asked Abu Ja'far al-Baqir alayhi salam about Imran. As you know, chapter number 3, Surah Al-Imran, this is named after this particular individual. Abu Basir asks him, was Imran a Nabi? Was he a prophet of Allah's? Imam al-Baqir alayhi salam responds, he says, yes, he was a prophet sent to his people. Hannah, the wife of Imran, and then there was Hanana, the wife of Zakariya. These two ladies were indeed sisters of one another, Hannah and Hanana. Imran had a daughter by the name of Maryam, and Maryam, as you know, had Prophet Isa alayhi salam. Whereas from the other side, Hanana and Zakariya had Yahya alayhi salam. And so these were blood relations between these two great family members. When Prophet Yahya alayhi salam was born, the hadith mentions that he had an extraordinary birth in two ways. The first, as we know from the ayat of the Quran, that Zakariya and Hanana were not normally able to have a child. That this was something gifted to them by Allah subhanahu wa ta'ala, and that they were surprised that they would be able to have a child in this way. In the hadith, it also mentions that there was a specific type of weaning for Prophet Yahya alayhi salam, which not only made him a prophet, but during his youth, gave him the capacity to be a prophet of Allah with such extraordinary qualities. The hadith says,

is the following. It is from Abu Hamza al-Thumali, the great companion of our fifth Imam, where he says to him that Imam al-Baqir salawatullahi wa salamu alayhi mentions in the hadith, لَمَّا وُلِدَ يَحْيَى عَلَيْهِ السَّلَامُ رَفَعَ إِلَى السَّمَاءِ فَغَدَّى بِأَثْمَارِ الْجَنَّةِ. This is an incredible hadith with so much deep insight that parents of children that they're trying to conceive and young children need to take some reflection over.

بأثمار الجنة. This is an incredible hadith with so much deep insight that parents of children that they're trying to conceive and young children need to take some reflection over. لما ولد يحيى عليه السلام رفع إلى السماء. 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Then he descended back to his father Zakaria عليه السلام. What does this mean? It means that the second aspect of the divine birth of Yahya عليه السلام was not only that he was a dua from Zakaria, and Allah explicitly said that I'm going to give you someone the like of whom has been unparalleled before him. He was raised to the heavens. When we say raised to the heavens, we know that Isa عليه السلام was also raised to the heavens. We know that Ibrahim عليه السلام, according to some narrations, went on a mi'raj. We know that the Prophet Muhammad sallallahu alayhi wa alayhi was raised on mi'raj to the heavens. So it is not out of the ordinary for Yahya alayhi salam to also be chosen to be raised to the heavens. But why was he chosen to be raised to the heavens? فَغَدَّى بِأَثْمَارِ الْجَنَّةِ حَتَّى فَطِمَةِ. He was fed from the fruits of paradise for his period of weaning. And normally a period of weaning is approximately 2 years. And over this period of time, normally it is recommended that a child should be breastfed from their mother. So however long that period was, even if we say it was less or it was the same amount, for some period of time, the food that Yahya alayhi salam was given was from the fruits of Jannah. Simple question. What do you think this did for Yahya alayhi salam? What do you think this did for his intellect, for his soul, for his body? Is it therefore any surprise that he was capable of being a prophet from the point of birth? Was it a surprise to find out then that Yahya alayhi salam was given wisdom from being a youth? No. What is the lesson for you and me? The lesson for you and me is that when we gift to our children, or when we take a divine diet from a young age, pure nourishment, it has an effect. The greater the purity, the greater the effect upon the mind, upon the body, upon the soul, upon the morality. Such that if you are given the purest of fruits, which is from Jannah itself, you are capable of having this level of spiritual output, intellectual output from yourself. You will recall the story of Prophet Muhammad sallallahu alayhi wa alayhi and Lady Khadija salamullahi alayha, when she and he fasted for 40 days in advance of their conceiving Sayyidah Fatima alayhi salam. For 40 days they fasted. For 40 nights they performed their Salat al-Layl. And then before conception was done, Jibra'il Amin descended with the fruits of Jannah in order for the Prophet and Sayyidah Khadija alayhi salam to be able to partake from those fruits. That became the physical sustenance, as well as mixed with the spiritual sustenance in order to be able to create Lady Fatima al-Zahra alayhi salam. This tells me and you very clearly that whether it be from Yahya alayhi salam's perspective or the birth of Sayyidah Fatima alayhi salam's perspective, if we wish to be able to raise children, the better the spiritual and physical diet, the greater the effect that this will have on the purity and the capacity of that child. And therefore, Prophet Yahya alayhi salam grew up to be known as John the Baptist. In Christian sources, John the Baptist is the one who performs baptismal rites upon Isa alayhi salam. Meaning what?
It's a special ritual that Christians performed upon their children, believing

seeing that they are pure from sin. Now, whether we understand it from this perspective or from the divine, we realize that Yahya alayhi salam was capable of baptizing Prophet Isa alayhi salam because he was so pure and he was able to gift that as a baptism to Isa alayhi salam. This is the capacity of a child who grows up on this spiritual diet. Inshallah, in the next episode, we'll look at prophecy in childhood and how a child is granted wisdom even from the age of immaturity or from being a child. Walhamdulillah, Rabbil Alameen, wa salli ya Rabbi ala khiratika min khalqik Muhammadin wa alihi at-tahirin.

For 60 years, Tanfoam has been part of the dreams, comfort, and lives of Tanzanians. Generations have changed, times have changed. 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Tanfoam. 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

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Should anyone kill a believer intentionally, his requital shall be hell to remain in it forever. Allah shall be wrathful at him and curse him, and he shall prepare for him a great punishment. We discussed the details of the verse. We discussed the difference between ghadab, wrath, and curse, la'na, of Allah. But one question remained, and that is, having noticed this very severe address of Allah subhanahu wa ta'ala regarding killing a person, a believing person, if someone kills a believing person intentionally, would he or she be able to repent? And if they repent, would their repentance be accepted by God or not? Now, considering the tone of the verse and the way it explicitly mentions without exception that this is the severe punishment, some commentators have said that no, this is an exception. In repentance, the repentance of a killer is never accepted, because Allah says, جَزَاؤُهُ جَهَنَّمْ خَالِدًا فِيهَا, will remain in hell forever. There's curse, there's wrath. So how could he repent? However, this is against what we know regarding repentance in the Quran and in the Hadith. The door of repentance is never closed. It is always open for any sin, even the sin of shirk. We treated in details the meaning of this verse. إِنَّ اللَّهَ لَا يَغْفِرُ أَنْ يُشْرَكَ بِهِ وَيَغْفِرُ مَا دُونَ ذَلِكَ لِمَنْ يَشَاءُ. Allah will never forgive shirk as a sin, and forgives anything below that. And that means the only sin which will not be forgiven by Allah subhanahu wa ta'ala is shirk. And whatever beside that can be covered by forgiveness of Allah subhanahu wa ta'ala, can be included in the forgiveness and mercy of Allah subhanahu wa ta'ala. This is what we understand. And this is actually regarding a person who does not repent, because we know that Allah accepts repentance even for shirk. And many of the companions of the Prophet, peace be upon him, were mushrik before they converted to Islam. They converted to Islam and repented, and their repentance was accepted. So إِنَّ اللَّهَ لَا يَغْفِرُ أَنْ يُشْرَكَ بِهِ, as we discussed this in verse number 48, we said that this means even if people do not repent, it is possible that Allah forgives them based on different elements, situations, things that Allah knows better. But by forgiveness, everything should be forgiven. This is the meaning of Tawbah. And we have this in Surah Zumar, verses 53 and 54. قُلْ يَا عِبَادِيَ الَّذِينَ أَسْرَفُوا عَلَىٰ أَنفُسِهِمْ

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Tell my servants who have wronged themselves that they should not lose hope in mercy of Allah, because Allah forgives all sins. So repent and come back. So all sins will be accepted. Every repentance for all sin is acceptable by Allah subhanahu wa ta'ala. Because otherwise, for example, suppose someone commits a very grave sin, and then they know that this sin will not be forgiven at all. So what will happen in future? So why should they refrain from sinning if they know that they are going to hell forever after committing one sin, like killing a person, and repentance is not acceptable? Then why should they refrain from doing other evil? So that is actually the philosophy of repentance, that Allah will reset the person's life and put it on the right course by accepting the repentance. Therefore, even the repentance of someone who has killed a believer must be acceptable if the repentance is real, sincere. However, the verse gives this very rebuking tone to tell us that this is not an easy thing. Don't take this easy. And don't think that just by a word of repentance, astaghfirullah, you will be forgiven. The repentance here would be difficult. And we have one hadith in this regard, actually, that the Prophet, peace be upon him, says, لَزَوَالُ الدُّنْيَا أَهْوَنُ عَلَى اللَّهِ مِنْ قَتْلِ امْرَأٍ مُسْلِمٍ. The disappearance of the whole world, the destruction of the whole world, is easier with Allah than killing a believing person, a Muslim. So it's very grave. Therefore, the repentance should have some conditions. It should come with real, real regret in the heart, and then things that would compensate for that killing. And in the next verse, actually, we will see how severe it is if someone intentionally kills another person for gains of this world. And in another hadith, the Prophet, peace be upon him, says, لَوْ أَنَّ رَجُلًا قُتَلَ بِالْمَشْرِقِ وَآخَرٌ رَضِيَ بِالْمَغْرِبِ لَأَشْرَكَ فِي دَمِهِ. If a person is killed in the east, and another person is happy with that in the west, in the western part of the earth and eastern part of the earth, then they are a partner in killing that person in his blood. Even being happy, even to have consent of killing of someone, a believer, then of course the person is a partner in shedding their blood. And there's a hadith from Imam Ja'far al-Sadiq alayhi salam, a believer's religion is ever safe as long as they do not shed blood unlawfully. One who kills a believer will not succeed in repenting. So this hadith tells us that repentance here is very difficult. Will not succeed. Of course, this is for those careless people who they don't care about shedding blood. That is not, I mean, if a person is like that, the repentance cannot come from the heart, so it cannot be accepted. Now the following verse actually is the result of these verses about killing intentionally

unintentionally, and it is in a sense it, the two verses before were actually a prelude to introducing this verse, which is a very important verse. Verse number 94. Ya ayyuhalladhina amanu idha darabtum fi sabilillahi fatabayyanu wala taqulu liman alqa ilaykum assalam lasta mu'mina. Oh, you have faith, when you issue forth in the way of Allah, try to ascertain. Do not say to someone who offers you peace, you are not a believer. Tabtaghuna arada al-hayat ad-dunya, seeking the transitory wares of the life of this world. Fa'indallahi maghanimu kathira, yet with Allah are plenteous gains. Kadhalika kuntum min qabl, famanallahu alaykum fatabayyanu. Inna Allah kana bima ta'maluna khabira. You too were such earlier. What Allah did you a favor. Therefore do ascertain. Allah is indeed well aware of what you do. Now, regarding the Nuzul, the cause of revelation of this verse, all the issues which led to the revelation of this verse, circumstances and different instances. There are a number of narrations in both Sunni and Shi'i books. One narration I mention here, which is a bit more clear, clearer than other narrations, but there's an issue with this. I will mention later on. The hadith says after the Battle of Khaybar, the Messenger of God sent an army headed by Usama ibn Zayd. Zayd here, Zayd ibn Thabit, the stepson of the Prophet, Usama ibn Zayd. Sent him to some Jewish villages around Fadak to convert them to Islam. When a wealthy Jewish man there heard about this, he took his family and properties and came out by the mount declaring the two testimonies of faith. Ashhadu an la ilaha illallah wa ashhadu anna Muhammad al-Rasulullah. But Osama, having heard that, speared him and killed him. When he returned to the Messenger of God and told him the story, the Prophet said, "You killed someone who testified that there is no God but Allah, and I'm the Messenger of God." He said, "But, O Messenger of God, he only wanted to spare his life. It was just a show. His main intention was to save his life. Otherwise, in his heart, there was no faith." The Prophet said, "Did you open up his heart to see what is therein? You neither accepted what he said with his tongue, nor did you know what was in his heart." This is one hadith. There's a problem with this hadith. And because Osama ibn Zayd during the Battle of Khaybar was only about 15 years old. And it's not possible that Rasulullah sallallahu alaihi wasallam would put him in charge of a group of troops to go to such a mission. Other narrations, similar narrations, have been mentioned regarding other people as well. But also this may have happened, this Sariya or this mission may have happened later on, and this should have been later, like for example the last year of Prophet's life, not about Khaybar. And some other narrations actually say that in from Suddi he says that this verse was revealed regarding

studying the mission of Usama ibn Zayd and his troops. And they had gone to a Sariya through a mission, war mission. So there's nothing about Khaybar or the year in which it happened. They met a person who was pasturing his herd, his flocks. And when he saw them, he said, "Assalamu alaikum. La ilaha illallah, Muhammadun Rasulullah sallallahu alayhi wa sallam." But Usama killed him and took his flock. Why? Because, of course, these were valuable assets. And he thought that this man is pretending. And the same course of events happening, he came back to the Prophet, peace be upon him, and said what had happened, and the Prophet said the same thing. He said, "Did you kill someone who testified La ilaha illallah?" And because of that, now this is again an issue here, not an issue in the hadith, an issue in the mindset of Usama ibn Zayd. He sweared, he made an oath that he will never kill anyone testifying La ilaha illallah. Okay. And that was an excuse for him. He said, because the Prophet told, actually rebuked me for that. While the Prophet should have punished him rather than just rebuking him for that. Anyhow, we don't know what circumstances were, but he said, because of that, he made an excuse that he will never fight anyone saying La ilaha illallah, and therefore he withdrew helping Ali alayhi salam against the troops of Muawiyah, saying that they say La ilaha illallah, I don't want to kill someone who says La ilaha illallah. Now his argument as before is flawed. Killing a Muslim intentionally while he declares that he was a Muslim is very different from a Muslim who's baghi, who's transgressor. He had heard the Prophet saying, "Ya Ali, salmuka salmi, wa harbuka harbi." Anyone who's at peace with you is at peace with me. Anyone who is at war with you is at war with me. That Usama had heard that from the Prophet. And also Usama had read this verse in the Quran, in Surah Al-Hujurat. فَإِن طَائِفَتَانِ مِنَ الْمُؤْمِنِينَ اقْتَتَلُوا فَأَصْلِحُوا بَيْنَهُمَا. If two groups of Muslims fight against each other, you try to make peace. However, if one of them is transgressing and does not accept peace and just wants to continue the transgression, فَإِنْ بَقَتْ إِحْدَاهُمَا عَلَى الْأُخْرَى فَقَاتِلُوا الَّتِي تَبْغِي حَتَّى تَفِيَ إِلَىٰ أَمْرِ اللَّهِ. You have to fight them, the transgressing lot, until they come back to the command of Allah, which is not transgression, being at peace with other Muslims. So this, if this hadith is correct, and if Usama made such an excuse later on, which he did, actually, he did not take part in the battles of Ali against Muawiyah, then, of course, he made a wrong argument or a wrong excuse. Now, there's another hadith which shows how severe such a thing is, and Prophet wouldn't just easily let Usama go with such a thing, that a person declares that I'm a Muslim and you kill them saying that, "No, you are lying. I know what is in your heart." This is Waqidi and Ibn Ishaq report from Ibn Mas'ud and Abu Hadrat that this verse was revealed from about Muhallam ibn Juthamah al-Layth. Well, as I said, there may be different instances. There may have been different instances of the event

This verse sums them up. About Muhallam ibn Juthama al-Layfi, that again, the Prophet had sent him in a dispatch, in a mission, and he met a man from the tribe of Al-Ashja'. And between him and that man, there were some issues from before. And the man said, "Assalamu alayk." فَحَيَّاهُ بَتَحِيَّةِ الْإِسْلَامِ. 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Or he said, "Ashhadu an la ilaha illallah, wa ashhadu anna Muhammadan Rasulullah." But he killed him with an arrow. And when he came to the Prophet, peace be upon him, he realized what he did. He came to the Prophet and said, "Ya Rasulullah, ask forgiveness for me. Do istighfar for me." The Prophet, peace be upon him, said, "La ghafara Allahu lak." May Allah does not forgive you. Do not forgive you. May Allah do not forgive you. La ghafara Allahu lak. فَانْصَرَفَ بَاقِيًا فَمَا مَضَتْ عَلَيْهِ سَبْعَةُ أَيَّامٍ حَتَّى هَلَكَ. He, of course, with tears in his eyes, he left the Prophet and died after 7 days. Now, this hadith is very interesting. Maybe there is some exaggeration in at the end, but it's interesting how severe it is to treat a man, to treat a person who testifies La ilaha illallah Muhammadun Rasulullah as a mushrik or as an unbeliever without any reason, or for the gains of this world, or for some issues that were between them. People tried to bury him, but the earth did not accept him. It became hard, the body came out, so they just throw him between two rocks and put some rocks upon him. And this verse was revealed in that regard. And the people who have reported this say that فَقَالَ صَلَّى اللَّهُ عَلَيْهِ وَسَلَّمَ, when the news of such a very strange matter came to the Prophet, that the earth does not accept his body, we cannot bury him, and therefore we just threw him somewhere and put some stones on him. لَمَّا أُخْبِرَ بِهِ أَنَّ الْأَرْضَ فَقَالَ لَمَّا أُخْبِرَ بِهِ. When he was told about this report, he said, the earth would accept even those who are more evil than Muhallam. As we see, you can bury everyone. This was a miraculous sort of thing. The earth would accept those who are even more evil than Muhallam. وَلَكِنَّ اللَّهَ أَرَادَ أَن يُعَذَّمَ مِنْ حُرْمَتَكُمْ. Allah wants to show how honorable, how valuable is life of a Muslim. That is what Allah wants to show. Now, about this Muhallab ibn Juthama, there are reports in both Sunni and Shi'i books of Rajal that he was a companion, he did such a thing, and the Prophet, peace be upon him, told him, قَتَلْتَ مُسْلِمًا لَعَنَكَ اللَّهُ. You killed a Muslim, pretending that he was not a Muslim in his heart. May Allah curse you. And then اللهم لا تغفر لمحلم. Do not forgive Muhallam. And the same thing, there's another version of the hadith that I mentioned regarding what Prophet said when he was informed that the earth did not accept his body. He says, "Inna al-ardha la taqbalu man huwa sharru min." The earth accepts even more evil people than him. Walakin arad Allah an yuriyakum ayat.

وكان في قتل المؤمن. But Allah wanted to show you a sign regarding killing a believer. How grave that is. Anyhow, let's come back to the details of the verse. يَا أَيُّهَا الَّذِينَ آمَنُوا إِذَا ضَرَبْتُمْ فِي سَبِيلِ اللَّهِ. Here, فِي سَبِيلِ اللَّهِ, of course, means going for jihad. When you issue forth in the way of Allah, is actually qualifies this issuing forth, and this means this was a military expedition, or these events were military expeditions, and it shows how even in such processions, such acts, which are done with the pure intention of going for the way of fighting in the way of Allah, how they can very quickly become polluted by thinking about the transitory ways of this life. وَلَا تَقُولُوا إِذَا ضَرَبْتُمْ فِي سَبِيلِ اللَّهِ فَتَبَيَّنُوا. Investigate. If someone says لا إله إلا الله, and you just, because you think that they are lying, just do not attack them. You have to investigate. And the best way was to bring them to Medina, to the Prophet, to see if they were really truthful or not. Or to investigate regarding that person from the vicinities. وَلَا تَقُولُوا لَمَنْ أَلْقَى إِلَيْكُمُ السَّلَامُ لَسْتَ مُؤْمِنًا. Do not say to anyone who throws peace at you, or salam. Now salam, it may mean either submission here, استَسْلَمَ لَكُمْ, or حَيَّاكُمْ بِتَحَيَّةِ أَهْلِ الْإِسْلَامِ, says assalamu alaykum, showing that as a token of being a Muslim. Don't say لَسْتَ مُؤْمِنًا, that means don't say that, no, you are not a true mu'min. You're not truly a mu'min. You're lying. Never say that. Or never say that you say this because you fear death. And to go into some applications of the verse in our time, anyone who says, I'm a Muslim by tongue, anyone who confesses Ashhadu an la ilaha illallah wa ashhadu anna Muhammadan Rasulullah will be included in the community of Muslims. He is not, for example, he's a slaughter, is if he slaughters an animal, it's acceptable. We do not regard the issues regarding Najasa and Tahara. We do not regard him in those issues as a non-believer. And we should not scrutinize whether he's truthful or not. Yes, in those days, tabayyanu meant that you bring them to the Prophet, peace be upon him. But here, if someone just confesses by tongue, that's enough for us as a social matter. Now, people may lie, but that's not our concern. And something which in Al-Manar, Muhammad Abdul says, very interestingly, he says that this is also applicable to the scholars of our time. That when someone says, Ashhadu an la ilaha illallah wa ashhadu anna Muhammadan Rasulullah, you have to accept their Islam and do not do takfir of them. Say, no, because you are a Shia, because you are a Sunni, because you are what, you are what, we do not accept your Islam. Takfir, excommunication. We should, based on this verse, we never should excommunicate a Muslim who confesses by tongue, saying "Ashhadu an la ilaha illallah wa ashhadu anna Muhammadan Rasulullah." And actually, the verse is supported by another verse in Surah Al-Hujurat. قالت العرب آمنا. The Bedouin

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Tell them, you do not have faith yet. Rather, say we have embraced Islam. That is enough that we regard you as Muslims, but we regard you as real faithful people. That's a different matter. وَلَمَّا يَدْخُلِ الْإِيمَانُ فِي قُلُوبِكُمْ. The faith has not yet entered your heart, but on your tongue we accept it. And that's enough even for marriage. And if someone confesses by tongue, the shahadatain, the marriage with Muslim women, his marriage with Muslim women is acceptable. Now, why would you not accept if someone says, Ashhadu an la ilaha illallah wa ashhadu anna Muhammadan Rasulullah, in the context of the verse, Tabtaghuna 'arada al-hayat ad-dunya? Because you seek the transitory wares of this world. You seek ghanima. You seek mata'u al-hayat ad-dunya. You seek mata'u al-hayat ad-dunya. The main incentive for this rash and rash reaction was actually gaining his spoils. And that's why the Prophet said, Allahumma la taghfir li muhilla. And it shows this is tempting even for those who go to jihad in the way of God. The Prophet, peace be upon him, said, this is a very interesting hadith, beware of this world. Because by the one in whose hand is my life, it is more bewitching than Harut and Marut. The wares of this world, the transitory gains of this world, bewitches you, put a spell on you, even when you go to jihad. Beware of that, because they are more bewitching than Harut and Marut. Now the verse continues as كَذَلَكَ كُنْتُمْ مِنْ قَبْلِ فَمَنَّ اللَّهُ عَلَيْكُمْ. You were like that before. Allah gave a favor to you. And this, inshallah, we will discuss in our next session with the rest of the verse as well. رَبَّنَا لَا تُزِغْ قُلُوبَنَا بَعْدَ إِذْ هَدَيْتَنَا وَهَبْ لَنَا مِنْ لَدُنْكَ رَحْمَةً إِنَّكَ أَنْتَ الْوَهَّابُ. وصلى الله على محمد وآله الطاهرين.

For 60 years, Tanfoam has been part of the dreams, comfort, and lives of Tanzanians. Generations have changed, times have changed. 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Tanfoam. It supported our grandparents, and today their grandchildren still sleep on it.

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But one thing has remained the same, the assurance of a good night's sleep. 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

Bismillah ar-Rahman ar-Rahim. Allahumma salli ala Muhammad wa ali Muhammad. Are you a problem starter or a problem solver? When you want to save your marriage, you have to look at yourself in such a way where you scrutinize your behavior and your activity. Blaming someone else is very, very easy, but pointing the finger at yourself is something that rarely people do. How are we able to get that level of consciousness where we are responsible for our own actions, where we try to solve problems instead of starting them? Having a fight is something that probably every human being does, whether it be with their spouse or a family member or whatnot. It's not the fight that we need to emphasize on or look into, it's the aftermath of the fight. What happens after the fight? A problem happened, whether it be him who started it or her who started it. That's not important. It's the aftermath, or it's what is involved in the fight itself. When you started the problem, or when you're trying to solve the problem, when you started the problem, were your intentions pure and it turned into a problem? Or did you want to ignite some kind of fuel, or you wanted to antagonize your partner? What were your intentions? Maybe you might not have thought about this in such a way, but ultimately the result is there. There's a problem and someone has started it, and someone needs to understand how we can get rid of it. So the aftermath of the fight is also very important, because when we look at the fight itself, we probably might not be able to pinpoint who started it and for what motive. But the aftermath, what happens after that, that's what we need to look into. Imam Ali alayhi salam, and this is just giving one particular scenario of what happens in a fight and the aftermath of a fight, and how we need to look at ourselves in such a way where it really gives us the ability to be more aware of ourselves, to scrutinize our behavior more vigilantly. Imam Ali alayhi salam, he says, Al-ghadab awwaluhu junoon wa akhiruhu nadam. Very simple, small, short hadith, but it is beautiful in its meaning, where the commander of the faithful, peace be upon him, says that anger starts off with insanity. When someone gets angry, they don't know what they're doing anymore. They don't know what they're saying. They don't know how they're behaving. They have absolutely nothing in front of them that would stop them. It's like they're a raging bull in front of a red flag. And this is how we can see some people. So much so that some individuals, through their raging anger, have probably killed a family member. Imam Ali alayhi salam says, it's a type of insanity. You lose your mind, you lose your brain when you get to that level of anger. And look at a hadith from Ahlul Bayt alayhi salam, and even the Holy Quran, that emphasizes on kazmul ghayz, that emphasizes on you suppressing your anger and forgiving and being forbearing for others, where if you do get to that level of anger, suppress it, or else there's going to be no limits, no boundaries. You're not going to be able to, you're going to exceed every kind of haqq that and right that the other person has. And therefore Imam Ali says, this is going to result in something else. Your level of anger that had no boundaries or no limits, that led to a type of insanity, is going to result later on when you cool

down, when everything is gone, you're going to start regretting. Why did I say this to him? Why did I push her? Why did I do this? Why did I do that? أَوَّلُهُ جُنُونَ وَأَخِرُهُ نَدَمْ. Regrets. You're going to feel remorseful, but it's too late, because what you said came out and can't be brought back in. You have a long time to think about what it is that you're able to say, but once it comes out, you don't own it anymore. It doesn't belong to you anymore. It's always going to stay in that person's mind, especially if it's something very, very hurtful. We have a saying that says that the tongue is like a two-sided sword. You can use the tongue for dhikrullah subhanahu wa ta'ala. You can use the tongue to praise somebody and say something nice to someone. You know, al-kalimatu tayyibah, a nice saying, a nice statement to someone is a form of sadaqah. You can praise somebody, you can say to your spouse, I love you, but at the same time, it's a two-sided sword. At the same time, you can use that same tongue to verbally abuse someone, to use vulgar, offensive language, to use or say something so hurtful, it will never be removed from their heart.

So looking into the details of the fight that you and your spouse might have had and trying to find a way of blaming it on the other side or, using the blame game to kind of manipulate the situation to your advantage is not going to be something productive, especially when things do cool down and when you are back together and have allowed bygones to be bygones. The aftermath of the fight is important because you need to look at your spouse in such a way that will keep you both together. You want to save that marriage. So evaluate the fight or the argument that you might have in a way that will be productive in the near future. Don't look down upon your partner when you've had an argument. Don't assume that they are ignorant or they are idiots and they don't know what's happening or it's all their fault. Scrutinizing yourself, as I said, is something very, very important. Now, have you tried to look at their perspective? Have you allowed them to say what it is that they feel, what their understanding, what their take on all of this is? And that's why when you look at yourself and you ask yourself, are you a problem starter? Are you a problem maker or a problem solver? This comes out when an argument surfaces. This appears when you are in that conflict zone. The skills that you have will enable you to either finish the argument in a positive, productive way, or allow things to deteriorate and get worse. And that's, of course, nobody wants that to happen. Nobody wants something as simple as the argument might have started off with to turn into something very, very ugly. And let's be honest, majority of problems that spouses do have are coming from very, very petty things. If you ask the spouse, why is it that you got into this particular argument with your husband, with your wife? They'll probably say, oh, well, it's over something very, very petty, very insignificant. Then why did it escalate and get to such a level? There must be a reason. Of course, looking at it in a way that would lead you.

to those correct instruments of solving the problem is very, very important. So you might start off as someone who innocently does something, but ultimately, if you want to be honest to yourself, you are in fact the instigator to the problem. You might not have done this with that motive or with bad malice intention, but that's how it turned out to be. You could have just overlooked the situation. You could have just turned a blind eye because it's not going to affect you very much. You could have just eaten that piece of cake that didn't have too much sugar in it, or rice that didn't have enough salt in it, or whatever other petty argument that someone might start off at home. Because that might be a way for you to turn into having an argument or starting a problem, which makes you a problem maker and not a problem solver. Scrutinizing, evaluating, looking at the other person in a positive way, allowing them to express their feelings and share with you their take on all of this, their perspective. Listen to what they have to say. Not every person looks at things the same way, rather the opposite. We all look at things very, very differently. We all might have ways and different ways of expressing ourselves. And that's why if your initial reaction is belittling the other person, then you are going to always be a problem maker and not a problem solver. But if your initial reaction is being patient, is making sure that you are compromising, that you're tolerating the other person, that you're overlooking some of these things that can be overlooked, then you are a problem solver. And you don't need to announce it to your spouse, because obviously you were just able to avoid an altercation. You were able to stay away from the increasing of a damage, because this is something that could save your marriage. Avoiding constant nagging and problems could save your marriage, because no one likes a nagger. No one likes someone who keeps on picking on the same thing continuously all the time. People really get sick and tired of that. Solve the problem. Look at yourself. Allow the other person to express what it is that they feel. And of course, you're going to most certainly be successful in what it is that you are involving yourself in. And that is, of course, keeping that marriage and saving your relationship. Walhamdulillahi Rabbil Alameen. والصلاة والسلام على سيدنا محمد وآله الطاهرين

For 60 years, Tanfoam has been part of the dreams, comfort, and lives of Tanzanians. 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But one thing has remained the same, the assurance of a good night's sleep. Today, this legacy of excellence has earned Tanfoam official recognition as a super brand. 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Tanfoam. 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

After praising Allah subhanahu wa ta'ala and glorifying him and sending the choicest of blessings upon the Holy Prophet of Islam, Salamun alaykum jami'an wa rahmatullahi wa barakatuh. I extend my felicitations and congratulations to each and every one of you on the occasion of the birth anniversary of As-Sadiqain, the blessed messenger of Allah subhanahu wa ta'ala, Muhammad, and his grandson, Imam Ja'far al-Sadiq, salawatullahi wa salamuhu alayhim ajma. May Allah subhanahu wa ta'ala bless your days. May Allah subhanahu wa ta'ala make these days blessed days for us as we celebrate the occasion of the birth anniversary of the Holy Prophet. Allah subhanahu wa ta'ala in Quran is reminding us of a particular culture in Quran. And he uses a particular verse to describe what this culture was like. Pre-Islam, before the advent of Islam, the practices, the rituals, the customs were very different. The society was a lawless society. There was no

for women in that particular society. Woman was treated as an inheritable property. This is pre-Islam. There was a total denial of inheritance for someone who was a woman. Marriages were forced marriages. This is pre-Islam, 7th century Arabia. There was female infanticide. And because of all this, there were some individuals who were scared, and the women were scared to carry a female child. So Allah subhanahu wa ta'ala describes this in Quran. And he says, وَإِذَا سُورَةُ النَّحْلِ وَإِذَا بُشِّرَ أَحَدُهُمْ بِالْأُنْثَى. When a man used to be given glad tidings that a daughter was going to be born to his wife, ظَلَّ وَجْهُهُ مُسْوَدًّا وَهُوَ كَظِيمٌ. His face used to turn dark, and he was angry at the news that his wife was carrying a daughter or had delivered a baby girl. Not only that, Allah describes further. So this was the state of the man who heard the news that his wife had delivered a baby girl. And so he used to be angry and his face used to turn dark, Allah says. Not only that, Allah says, يَتَّوَارَى مِنَ الْقَوْمِ مِنْ سُوءِ مَا بُشِّرَ بِهِ. This man used to move around the society, around his community, hiding his face in disgrace. He felt that it was disgraceful to have a baby girl. يَتَوَارَى مِنَ الْقَوْمِ مِنْ سُوءِ مَا بُشِّرَ بِهِ. 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Should he live with this disgrace that a daughter was born? These were his reflections, his thoughts. أَيُمْسِكُهُ عَلَى هُونٍ أَمْ يَدُسُّهُ فِي التُّرَابِ. Should he live with this disgrace that a daughter was born to his wife, or he was going to be a father of a daughter? أَمْ يَدُسُّهُ فِي التُّرَابِ. Or should he bury his daughter alive? And so he used to bury his daughter alive because of this fear of what was happening to the women of that particular time. So Allah says, Ala sa'a ma yahkumun. What an evil judgment these fathers used to make when they used to bury their daughters alive out of fear. I use this as the verse that I wish to discuss this evening, this afternoon. The Quran, when the Holy Prophet of Islam, Hazrat Muhammad Mustafa sallallahu alayhi wa alihi wa sallam, declared his prophethood, and the Quran started to be revealed to the Holy Prophet of Islam, immediately Quran started challenging those customs. Immediately Quran started challenging those things that were taking place there. Quran established women as morally and legally responsible individuals with rights to property. Islam gave them the rights to inheritance. Quran gave a woman a right of marriage. Quran gave a woman the right of education. Quran gave a woman dignity. Quran provided family protection for a woman. When you hear the Western media, for example, portraying a Muslim woman, and when you look at the authentic sources of the Quran, you realize that they have not understood what Quran is. They have not understood what the teachings of the Holy Prophet of Islam, Hazrat Muhammad Mustafa sallallahu alayhi wa alihi wa sallam, is. Nowhere does Quran describes a woman, an inferior species, in any which way whatsoever.

or that she's spiritually defective, unlike some people believe. Quran gives equal status to a man and a woman. And there is a long verse, and I will just quickly go through this particular long verse in Quran where Allah subhanahu wa ta'ala, so in Arabic language, those who know Arabic know it better than I do. When you say Muslim or Muslimin or Muslimun, it includes a man and a woman. It includes the whole Muslim community. But Allah subhanahu wa ta'ala in his wisdom singles out a man and a woman separately, just so that he can emphasize the equal spiritual reward, be it a man or a woman. Allah subhanahu wa ta'ala makes absolutely no distinction in Quran. Allah says, "Inna al-Muslimina wal-Muslimat." A Muslim man, he separately says, a Muslim woman. Indeed, a Muslim man and a Muslim woman. وَالْمُؤْمِنِينَ وَالْمُؤْمِنَاتِ. And a believing man and a believing woman. وَالْقَانِتِينَ وَالْقَانِتَاتِ. And the obedient man and the obedient women. وَالصَّادِقِينَ وَالصَّادِقَاتِ. And the truthful man and the truthful woman. وَالصَّابِرِينَ وَالصَّابِرَاتِ. And a patient man and a patient woman. والخاشعين والخاشعات. And the humble man and the humble woman. والمتصدقين والمتصدقات. And a man who is charitable and a woman who is charitable. والصائمين والصائمات. And the fasting man and the fasting women. والحافظين فروجهم والحافظات. And a chaste man and a chaste woman. والذاكرين الله كثيرا والذاكرات. And those who mention Allah subhanahu wa ta'ala, ذاكر man, whether it is a man or a woman, Allah says, أعد الله لهم مغفرة وأجرا عظيما. Allah has promised مغفرة, forgiveness to them, and a huge reward separately for a man and a woman. Allah does not make any kind of discrimination based on gender at all. Contrary to the belief or contrary to the idea that is usually thrown out by the media, by the people themselves regarding what Islam is doing. And because it is the wiladat of the Holy Prophet of Islam, I want to use this opportunity to bring about the teachings of the Quran and the Holy Prophet of Islam, Hazrat Muhammad Mustafa sallallahu alayhi wa alihi wa sallam. Likewise, there is another verse in Quran where Allah says, "Man amila salihan min dhakarin wa untha." Whoever does a righteous deed, be it a man or a woman, wa huwa mu'minun, and they are believing, falanuhyiyannahu hayatan tayyibah, we will give them a good life, walanajziyannahum ajrahum bi ahsani ma kanu ya'malun, and we will reward them according to the best of what they did. Allah makes absolutely no distinction whatsoever when it comes to this. In a society where a woman was considered nothing, where a man used to bury his daughter alive, Quran immediately challenges that idea and brings about the rights of women, the women's right to own property and wealth, was introduced by the Holy Prophet of Islam. Explicitly, Allah subhanahu wa ta'ala recognizes women's independent financial rights. لِلْرِجَالِ نَصِيبٌ مِّمَّا اكْتَسَبُوا. Allah subhanahu wa ta'ala says in Surah Nisa verse 32. Allah says, لِلْرِجَالِ نَصِيبٌ مِّمَّا اكْتَسَبُوا. For men, there is a share of what they have earned. وَلِلْنِسَاءِ نَصِيبٌ مِّمَّا اكْتَسَبْنَا. And for a woman is also a share of what she has earned. Allah then goes even further. So, in Islam, in the teachings of the Holy Prophet, in the teachings of Quran, a woman may own a property. A woman may sell a property. A woman may inherit. In fact, she inherits in all aspects of her existence. As a mother, she inherits. As a sister, she inherits. As a wife, she inherits. In all aspects of her existence, Allah subhanahu wa ta'ala has given her her rights. She can manage her own property. Her property remains her property even after she gets married. And I want to emphasize on

this point. Her property remains her property even after she gets married. It does not automatically become the husband's property. I say this because for much recorded history, women in many civilizations were legally and socially dependent on male relatives. And this is not only 7th century Arabia. No, this is as recently as the 19th century, right? They had limited control over their property. Inheritance, education, they were denied those rights. Marriage, how to behave in public life. All these things, if you will read history, in Europe, for example, here, in this part of the world, there is a legal doctrine called coverture. And if you get chance, if you get a chance, you go and read about it. C-O-V-E-R-T-U-R-E. This was a legal law that treated married women's legal identity and property as being her husband's property after marriage. After marriage, she had absolutely no authority to own her own property. Her wages, whatever she earned, all belonged to her husband. And this is a law here in Europe until the 19th century. Married women did not have independent property rights. The idea of access to universities, voting rights, participation in professions developed gradually in the 19th and 20th century. Britain, married women property legislation was introduced in the 19th century. And this is not me making a comparison. All I am saying is that 7th century Arabia had that problem. The moment Quran came, the Holy Prophet of Islam immediately challenged those customs. All I am saying is that it took a long time, people, to understand that there is rights to the women. And this is something that the idea is not that the modern West has a problem or that Islam has moved forward. No, the idea here is that a comparison does not mean that. The central point that I am trying to make is that the Islamic principle should be judged by authentic sources. The Islamic principle should be judged by authentic sources. Muslims should be judged by how faithfully they apply those teachings. You know, Payam Azmi has a poem, and you know I cannot go without saying a poetry. Payam Azmi has a poetry where he talks about the protection of the woman, how he puts it, this shayari is not mine, I have mentioned the name. So just listen to it. Payam Azmi says, Jab pehen leti hai ye sharmo haya ka zewar. When a woman protects herself, her body, her hair, everything, when she, Jab pehen leti hai ye sharmo haya ka zewar, hure qadmo pe aqidat se jhuka deti hai sar. The Huris bow their heads down before such a woman who remains chaste and who remains protected. Hure qadmo pe aqidat se jhuka deti hai sar. Aaye nazdeek to jal jaye tasavvur ke bhi par. Even imagination cannot penetrate the covering of a woman. Aaye nazdeek to jal jaye tasavvur ke bhi par. Paon kaise hade ismat se nahi uthti nazar. The next two lines I am not translating. Be hijabi ke jo paimane chhalak jate hain, aadmi kya hai farishte bhi behak jate hain. This is Payam Azmi quoting this. When a woman herself decides to dismiss the laws of Quran that are giving her protection and right, it is nothing to do with Islam. What I'm trying to emphasize is that the cultural practices should not be confused with the Islamic teachings. Islam is granting that right. Islam is giving them every right that a woman has today, what Allah subhanahu wa ta'ala says. Woman's status before marriage. Islam gives her right to give consent to who she marries. This is the Holy Prophet's teaching. This is Quran's teaching. وَلَا تُنْكَحْ الْأَيِّمُ حَتَّى تُسْتَأْمَرْ.
You cannot.

If the woman is already married before, you can still not get her married without consulting her. It is her choice. She needs to be able to consent to this marriage. Forced marriage is contrary to the teachings of Islam. When you get the idea that Islam has forced marriage is contrary to the teachings of Islam. Based on our rituals, mandatory rituals, I must seek permission from a woman. Islam gives that right, and she must consent, and I must satisfy myself that she is not getting married under pressure or coercion or force. No. Islam has given her a right to make a choice of who she wants to marry. Islam gave another right to the woman in marriage, and because it's marriage, I'm focusing on these aspects now. There is something known as mahar, which is wrongly translated as dowry. But it eventually conveys what mahar actually means. It is the right of a woman to receive a marriage gift. It is mandatory in Quran. This is a gift that she must receive. And it is mandatory, and she can spell it out what she wants. It is her right as a woman to receive. It is a token of love. It is a token of commitment by her husband who is marrying her. Allah subhanahu wa ta'ala says, وَآتُوا النِّسَاءَ صَدُقَاتِهِنَّ نِحْلَةٌ. You must give women their bridal gifts graciously. You must give it to them. Allah subhanahu wa ta'ala says in Quran. And then he says, فَإِن طِبْنَ لَكُمْ عَنْ شَيْءٍ مِّنْهُ نَفْسًا فَكُلُوهُ هَنِيئًا مَّرِيئًا. If she, after stipulating what she wants, if she then decides to forgive it to you or give it back to you to enjoy, kula halwa, that's fine. But she must demand. And when she gets it, it's mandatory for the husband to provide it. Islam provides those rights to the woman. Coming to marriage, Allah subhanahu wa ta'ala has another verse in the Quran where he says, وَمِنْ آيَاتِهِ أَنْ خَلَقَ. This verse is recited in almost every wedding that you will attend. Allah subhanahu wa ta'ala in Surah Rum says, وَمِنْ آيَاتِهِ أَنْ خَلَقَ لَكُمْ مِنْ أَنفُسِكُمْ أَزْوَاجًا. And one of the signs of Allah subhanahu wa ta'ala is that He has created from amongst yourself your spouses. The reason, لِتَسْكُنُوا إِلَيْهَا, so that you may be able to find peace, rest, tranquility in your spouse. And then Allah says, وَجَعَلَ بَيْنَكُمْ مَوَدَّةً وَرَحْمَةً. And He has made between you love and mercy. إِنَّ فِي ذَٰلِكَ لَآيَاتٍ لِقَوْمٍ يَتَفَكَّرُونَ. Indeed, there are in this signs for the community who reflect, who thinks. So you know of this particular verse. I don't want to go deep into it, but Allah has used three words, sakina, mawadda, and rahma, in this particular verse. There needs to be sakina. Again, this is referring to both. Mawadda is referring to both. Rahma is referring to both. Another verse of Quran, Allah subhanahu wa ta'ala says, hunna libasun lakum wa antum libasun lahun. They are a garment for you. They are a covering for you, just like you are a covering for them. Allah subhanahu wa ta'ala is talking about a clothing here for both of them, or a garment for both of them. And it doesn't look, it talks about mutual closeness rather than domination in any way whatsoever. Allah subhanahu wa ta'ala is giving that particular right. Allah commands to live in kindness with your spouse. Allah says, وَعَاشِرُوهُنَّ بِالْمَعْرُوفِ. Live with them in kindness. These are all rights given by Quran against the society of the 7th century Arabia before Islam came. When you look at

these laws, you will realize that why were people so attracted to the Holy Prophet of Islam and his message, Hazrat Muhammad Mustafa sallallahu alayhi wa alihi wa sallam. We have Yasir was one of the companions of the Holy Prophet of Islam. His wife was Sumayya, and their son was Ammar. Ammar used to go and sit with the Holy Prophet of Islam when revelations used to come to him. He was mesmerized by this whole phenomena of a revelation being revealed upon the Holy Prophet, and he used to spend a lot of time with the Holy Prophet. One day, he did not come back home at night, and both Yasir and Sumayya were extremely worried about him. And so when he came in the morning, they had a go at him. They said, Ammar, where have you been? We've been waiting for you all night. We have not seen you. Where have you been? He says, I was with the Apostle of Allah, the Blessed Messenger of Allah. And they had not converted yet. Yasir and Sumayya were both still not within the fold of Islam. It was only Ammar. So when he came back, they had a go at him. And he said, I was with the Holy Prophet, sitting with the Messenger of Allah subhanahu wa ta'ala. So they said, what makes you sit there? Why do you go there? What attracts you to this man? And he recited some verses of the Quran that were revealed. إِذَا الشَّمْسُ كُبِّرَتْ وَإِذَا النُّجُومُ انْكَدَرَتْ. As you go through these verses, there comes a particular sentence which says, وَإِذَا الْمَوْءُودَةُ سُئِلَتْ بِأَيِّ ذَنْبٍ قُتِلَتْ. When that infant child on the day of judgment will ask, what was the crime for which it was buried alive? The moment Yasir recited this, Sumayya, the mother of Yasir, was so affected by what he said, she asked Ammar, take me to this man who is speaking about the rights of women the way you have just explained to me. This was the Holy Prophet of Islam, Hazrat Muhammad Mustafa sallallahu alayhi wa alihi wa sallam. Islam condemns using marriage to harm or control women. Some people think that nikah gives them the right to do whatever they want. Never. Islam has never allowed this. وَلَا تُمْسِكُوهُنَّ ضِرَارًا لِتَعْتَدُوا. Allah subhanahu wa ta'ala says, do not retain them merely to harm them or commit any aggression against them. So when we look at the lives of the women in the presence of the Blessed Messenger of Allah subhanahu wa ta'ala, there were several women around him, around the Prophet, who exercised important roles of the society. Economic, intellectual, political roles were played in the presence of the Holy Prophet of Islam. His blessed wife, Khadija bint Khuwaylid, salawatullahi wa salamu alayha, was a respected businesswoman. She was no ordinary being. She managed a vast commercial activity before and after her marriage to the Holy Prophet of Islam. She was free to do what she wanted to do, based on Quran, based on the teachings of the Holy Prophet of Islam. She was financially independent. And she was also the first one to believe in the beautiful message of the Messenger of Allah subhanahu wa ta'ala, the Holy Prophet of Islam, Hazrat Muhammad Mustafa sallallahu alayhi wa alihi wa sallam. Women in public and community life during the time of the Holy Prophet of Islam went to the mosque in the presence of the Holy Prophet of Islam. They asked questions publicly. They cared for the wounded. They engaged in trade. They participated in charitable and community affairs. They were not presented as spiritually or intellectually insignificant, never. So the message I want to give in this short lecture is, culture and religion should not be confused. When you look at the authentic sources of Quran, and you realize that what Islam is teaching about 7 centuries ago was eventually realized in the 19th century. You know, even this term known as

feminism. It's a French in 1843, I believe, when I was reading it. It was this term feminism was coined in 1843, in the 19th century. Feminisme. And in English, it's called feminism. It is to advocate the rights of women, which is proof to say that women were oppressed until

these laws or this advocacy started. So culture and religion should not be confused. Honor violence that you hear about in the media, denial of education, forced marriage, domestic abuse, cannot be called Islamic practices after what you have heard. They have nothing to do with Islamic practices. The correct question to ask is whether it agrees with Quran. It agrees with the seerah of the Holy Prophet of Islam. It agrees with his teachings. It agrees with justice as a common word called justice. If it happens, then you realize these are the teachings of Islam. So, this is what I want to be my takeaway point. That when I confuse culture, that doesn't mean to say that the Muslims don't mistreat their women. Of course, they do. But that's nothing to do with Islam. Islam has told them not to. If they disobey, it's got nothing to do with Islam. When you look at honor killing, for example, or see honor violence, it's nothing to do with Islam. You may hear about it. It may be practiced in majority Muslim countries. It may be, but it has nothing to do with Islam. Islam has taught what we are learning from the Holy Prophet of Islam and from Quran, and that is, and this is only probably some of the things that I have mentioned to you. This requires an elaborate discussion in itself. Therefore, my fellow brothers and sisters, allow me to, on this occasion and in this blessed occasion, pray to Allah subhanahu wa ta'ala that, oh Allah, give us the wisdom to understand your teachings better. Oh Allah, give us the wisdom to understand the seerah of the blessed messenger better. Oh Allah, give us the opportunity to live our lives by Quran. Give us the opportunity to live our lives by the sunnah of the Holy Prophet of Islam. Assalamu alaikum wa rahmatullahi wa barakatuh.

Hello, everyone. July 30th, 2024 marks the martyrdom of one of Hezbollah's pioneers and one of the founders of the resistance against Israeli occupation in Lebanon. Fuad Shukr was not only a military commander in the resistance, in the Islamic resistance in Lebanon, but he was also seen as the second man in Hezbollah. Especially after the martyrdom of Imad Mughniyeh, he was considered the main military commander and someone who was inseparable from the martyr, former Secretary General Sayyid Hassan Nasrallah. And his martyrdom, of course, marked the beginning of a line of Israeli assassinations, and it was actually part of the first Israeli strike and Israeli aggression against the capital, Beirut, since the genocide in Gaza. On this episode of Face to Face, we will be talking to his daughter, Khadija Shukr, who is someone who can give us an insight into not only his leadership, but also his role in the resistance and, of course, his role as a father. Of course, I would like to welcome Khadija. Thank you very much, Khadija, for being with us and giving us your time to talk about your father, Fuad Shukr, of course, on this martyrdom anniversary. This is the second martyrdom anniversary. Now, first of all, we know that he was the first, perhaps, commander that was assassinated by the Israelis in a line of assassinations that occurred later on. And finally, of course, it was the peak was the assassination, the martyrdom of our dear martyr Sayyid Hassan Nasrallah. And just before, of course, the martyrdom of Sayyid Hassan Nasrallah, during the memorial for Sayyid Fuad Shukr, Sayyid Nasrallah gave a very landmark speech. His speech was very significant. He was not only, seemingly, as many people felt, he was not only saying farewell to his people, but he was talking about what could be a reunion of the martyrs, a reunion of the loved ones, of the brothers who were the brothers in arms for so many years, that they would be reunited through martyrdom. Did you sense that in his speech, in his last speech, where he said in Arabic it is ila liqa, which means that we will meet again, and what he meant was he will be

0: meeting with your father.
1: In the name of God, the most gracious, the most merciful. Honestly, His Eminence Sayyid Hassan Nasrullah's speech during the commemoration week of my father was extremely moving. As you said, one of its most striking aspects, not only for me, but for almost everyone who heard it, was the way His Eminence spoke about martyrdom. It was as though he were setting a time for our meeting, and a very near meeting. This had an enormous effect on us emotionally. After our father's martyrdom, we felt that His Eminence Sayyid Hassan offered us a form of fatherly care. We felt protected by him and drew affection and a sense of support from his presence beside our family. He had told us that he would support us and that we would remain under his care. Therefore, when he spoke about martyrdom in that way, it was difficult for us to hear. He spoke about longing for martyrdom and about being eager to follow my father. He even refused to say farewell. Instead, he said, until we meet in martyrdom. It truly seemed as though he was setting a near date for his own martyrdom and longing to follow my father. This made me reproach him inwardly, because this kind of speech breaks the heart, just as losing him later broke our hearts. However, perhaps His Eminence sensed that the region was heading towards war. Perhaps he wanted to communicate that, if defending Lebanon and continuing the path of resistance required his own blood, he had no objection whatsoever. In fact, he was eager to be reunited with those he loved. At the same time, he connected this to the idea of the victory of blood over the sword. Even if His Eminence himself were martyred, we would consider his blood, like the blood of my father and that of other commanders and martyrs, to be one manifestation of the victory of blood over the sword.
0: Now, you already hinted to, of course, the answer to my next question, because I want to ask you, as a result of that, it's not only just the issue of martyrdom, we're also, like you said, talking about a perhaps a long-term victory. Did you see that this was going to be the beginning of a long battle for the sake of the freedom of the region? And we're not just talking about, of course, the freedom of Lebanon, because it seems that now freedom of Lebanon and freedom of Palestine and all the region are inseparable. And Sayyid Hassan Nasrallah, as you mentioned, he's talking about the willingness for sacrifice, that even the sacrifice of the highest level of commanders, and despite, of course, the massive love for the people, people are heartbroken, like you said, for having lost him, but that this battle is perhaps decisive and perhaps the last battle and would require such level of sacrifice.
1: Whenever we think about the Islamic resistance, we normally return to Imam Hussein and Ashura. At Ashura, Imam Hussein said, "If the religion of Muhammad cannot remain upright except through my death, then, O swords, take me." Great victories and major historical positions, particularly when the issue concerns defeating an occupation, breaking arrogance, restoring freedom and refusing to live without dignity, requires great sacrifices, especially in such large-scale wars. Therefore, if this stage requires the blood of Sayyid Hassan, my father, the leader, and many other commanders and martyrs, then they willingly offered their blood. They certainly regarded their martyrdom as part of this path that would eventually lead to victory. As you said, we are not speaking only about one piece of land or a single country. We're speaking about an entire axis standing against American and Israeli arrogance. Resistance is naturally an act of opposition to something extremely powerful. That is why it is called resistance. Before these individuals offered the highest form of sacrifice, their blood, they had already sacrificed their time, youth, comfort, and ordinary lives. Their entire lives were devoted to serving the resistance, its plan, and its approach. This approach stands against arrogance and attempts to communicate the concept of resistance to all peoples. It is therefore not surprising that they consider offering their blood for this path to be a small price, perhaps the least they could offer, to ensure that these people continued their struggle against tyranny.
0: And of course, speaking of resistance, it did not end after the martyrdom of Sayyid Hassan Nasrallah, the war, the 2024 war, and despite the fact that we saw that there was an agreement, supposedly a ceasefire agreement, the Israelis continued their aggressions, their assassinations, and the destruction. Now also after the last war in 2025-2026, we saw that there is massive destruction of all of South Lebanon, not only

0: the border towns. We're looking at what it is, what amounts to war crimes, ethnic cleansing of all of South Lebanon. Not only what they are stressing is infrastructure for the resistance, they're also striking, they're targeting hospitals, they're destroying schools, they're destroying houses, the water stations, for example, in Markaba. With all of this destruction, you lost your father. We have many families that lost not only a father, a brother, even a mother, a sister, children. They lost the civilians as well as the fighters. With all of this destruction, do you see that there is, as the Israelis are attempting, they want to try to break the will of the people, and they want to stop the people from supporting the resistance. Do you feel that in any way that support has diminished? Were they able to break the will of some people? Although we hear some voices from those that are against the resistance in Lebanon saying that it is the resistance that has caused all of this destruction and has caused the death of your loved ones and so on. What do you say to that?
1: Perhaps, had you asked this question before the most recent Ashura commemoration, I would have needed to explain in detail how our people think and how they maintain their morale. I would have referred to the words of the leaders, including Sayyid Abbas al-Musawi, who used to say, "Kill us, for our people will become increasingly aware." The Israeli enemy does not learn from its mistakes. Every time, it believes that killing and destruction will weaken the people's determination. Yet the scenes in Beirut's southern suburbs and then southern Lebanon tell you everything about the morale of the people. No degree of destruction, loss, or bereavement during this period has been able to break this population to the extent that it abandons the idea of resistance, gives up its land, or stops seeking to defeat the occupation. The evidence can be seen in the Ashura gatherings. The manner in which the funerals of the martyrs were held and the presence of residents in villages they had previously been unable to reach. More importantly, we can hear it in their statements on television. We feel humbled before a mother who has offered one, two, or three martyrs. Some have even offered four or five. We feel humbled before those who returned to their damaged homes and those who were displaced for long periods of time from one area to another. Some people were repeatedly displaced from several different locations. Despite all this, we hear them speaking only about remaining committed to this path, adhering to the approach of resistance, defending their land and following the leadership of His Eminence Sheikh Naim Qasim, who is continuing what His Eminence Sayyid Hassan had been doing before his martyrdom. Israel repeatedly tried to reproduce the same old scenarios through killing and destruction. As you said, it commits massacres that are crimes against humanity before they are crimes against particular peoples. We are speaking about schools and hospitals and children. However, the Lebanese people, particularly the resistance community, raised on these words of His Eminence Sayyid Hassan, Sayyid Abbas, before him, and His Eminence the Sheikh today, cannot be broken by these tragedies. I believe our people have become too aware to regard sacrifice as a source of weakness. They understand that the greater and more costly the sacrifice becomes, the more precious and glorious the eventual victory will be.
0: I remember in the first few months of the genocide in Gaza, Sayyid Hassan Nasrallah came out in one of his speeches and asked the Israelis, "Haven't you had enough bloodshed?" And it seems that the Israelis had not had enough. Yes. It seems they are not satisfied. And they went on for more wars. And of course, even the occupation of Syria, and then the war on the Islamic Republic of Iran, the first war, then you had the second war. And of course, in the beginning of the war, the assassination, the martyrdom of our dear leader, Sayyid Ali Khamenei. How did you take that news?
1: After the martyrdom of Sayyid Hassan, we met with the leader Sayyid Ali Khamenei, and we were holding on to what was left to us of fatherly care. And he gave us that since he was the father of all the Ummah. The relationship between the resistance in Lebanon and the families of the martyrs with the leader was profound. Praise be to God, we received a great deal of his affection during our meetings with him, and his words were always deeply reassuring. However, when the war began and we learned that the leader's home had been targeted, we had already reached a state of surrender to God after losing my father and His Eminence Sayyid Hassan. It had become clear that all the leaders of this axis were ready to sacrifice themselves to ensure the continuation of this path. Therefore, we surrendered our hearts and emotions, which had long been attached to the leader, and placed our trust in God. If God chose him as a martyr, just as he had chosen His Eminence Sayyid Hassan, my father, and the other.

0: the martyrs and leaders, then God the Almighty would take care of us and our hearts. He would give us the ability to continue and draw strength from the path of wilaya and from the leader who would come after him. Of course, it caused an enormous heartbreak. We are the generation that was raised under the leadership of His Eminence, the leader, because we did not live during the generation of Imam Khomeini. We used to ask our parents what the demise of the Imam had been like for them, because we knew how attached they were to him. At that moment, we understood what loss truly means. We understood what it means for your guardian or leader to be absent. The difference, however, is that he departed through martyrdom, which was his ultimate desire, just as it had been the ultimate desire of His Eminence Sayyid Hassan and my father. We are a people who hope to live for our lives for a particular goal. We do not reject the idea that martyrdom itself may be a form of victory. As His Eminence Sayyid Hassan said, whether we achieve victory or attain martyrdom, we are victorious. These individuals spent their entire lives confronting arrogant tyrants. Therefore, we say, praise be to God that their lives concluded with martyrdom, because there could be no more appropriate conclusion for them. Despite the heartbreak and the renewed pain caused by the martyrdom of the leader, following the loss of so many Iranian commanders, we remember the deep emotional relationship between Lebanon and Iran. The relationship between Iran and the resistance has existed since the 1980s. These individuals were regarded as our commanders in Lebanon, and we therefore had a strong emotional connection with them. Nevertheless, during such moments, we remember that wilaya is an approach and a path, rather than merely one person. Praise be to God. God honored us with the immediate presence of a new wali. We were not left lost or without guidance. May God support Sayyid Mujtaba Khamenei, because this period is not easy. Ultimately, he has also lost his father during this transitional stage. Despite the pain, we have learned from previous experiences to carry our grief and transform it into something meaningful. We constantly remind ourselves that this pain serves a particular goal and path before which blood and all forms of suffering become a small price.
1: Now, you mentioned there were several meetings with Sayyid Ali Khamenei, maybe after the martyrdom of your father, of Sayyid Fuad, and as well as even before, I mean, maybe since 2026. And of course, we had the 2006 war and so on. It was not only the leadership of the resistance that was meeting with the leader Sayyid Ali Khamenei. Also, we had the families of the martyrs. Your family met him several times. What can you tell us about these meetings? How significant were they? What insight were you able to get from Sayyid Ali Khamenei?
0: I would like to begin with the meeting before the last, which was the first time we met him after the martyrdom of my father. I was always used to meeting him in the presence of my father. Ever since we were children, we met him regularly every time we visited Iran with our father. We always received so much compassion and love from him, and we felt it despite the fact that our father was with us. There were some very exceptional meetings we attended, and we were told about the other meetings between my father and the leader and how they had a strong bond. And we saw this relationship with our own eyes. One of the friends said that once they used my father's name to be able to get closer to the leader and speak to him. He said the leader was leaving and that he was eager to speak to him, so he said Sayyid Muhsin sends his regards, and that made the leader turn around and speak to him. He used this clever way to get closer to the leader. What was different in the meeting we had with the leader after the martyrdom of my father was that the leader told me that he loved to embrace Sayyid Muhsin and that now his affection will turn to us, his children, and that he will always pray for us. He always gave us morale and said that despite the hardships, we are nearing victory. That morale was something all the families of the martyrs and fighters felt when they met him, and it proves the deeply rooted relationship between Lebanon and Iran. We have the same approach, the same enemy, and this war proved that Israel is using the same method. It is no longer a separate issue. All the region is united now in this struggle.
1: If we want to talk about some of the details, perhaps, I'm not sure if you can tell us anything about those meetings, especially since Sayyid Ali Khamenei spoke about the fact that you said there's this victory that he's talking about, which includes a full defeat for the Israeli regime, this genocidal regime. And he gave that hope, he always had that confidence that it will be soon. Now with all this destruction and everything that is happening, many are saying the Israelis now have the upper hand and so on. How would you look at that, and how do you see it

0: It's not in mathematical terms, perhaps, or logical terms. It is more something that is bigger than that, more spiritual. What can you tell us about that?
1: May God sanctify the soul of the leader. He used to say that whenever the hardships become more intense and the winds become stronger, we're actually drawing closer to the summit. As you said, he always possessed this kind of optimism and confidence that victory was coming. He never presented victory as something as simple as drinking a glass of water or as an easy and smooth process. He spoke openly about hardships. He told us that we would face increasing difficulties. He explained that when we felt the difficulties becoming severe, we should understand that we were approaching the summit. We should hold on more firmly and remain more committed to this path. We try to endure our wounds, as he used to say, and consider the hardships we are experiencing as evidence that we are drawing closer to the promised result. We draw confidence from the words of the leader, His Eminence Sayyid Hassan, my father, and all the other commanders. However, above all, we have confidence in the words of God the Almighty. God says that if you support God's cause, He will support you. I believe we have all witnessed that the Islamic Republic and the leaders of this nation have supported the cause of God. Iran's path, whether through supporting the resistance in Palestine, Yemen, Lebanon, or Iraq, has represented support for the cause of God. Naturally, whoever supports God's cause will ultimately receive God's support, sooner or later. The timing, the manner in which it will occur, the number of difficulties, and the length of the delay are matters of God's hands. It is sufficient for us to believe that we are on the right path. Everything else is determined by God the Almighty.
0: How do you think the martyrdom of Sayyid Ali Khamenei actually united the resistance front more and more? We saw, of course, there were retaliatory operations not only from Lebanon, but also from Iraq, from Yemen.
1: This is one of the lessons Israel has never learned. Beginning with Lebanon and extending across the region, whenever Israel assassinated our leaders, the resistance became stronger. It assassinated Sheikh Raghib Harb. Afterwards, Sayyid Abbas al-Musawi spoke about the importance of the blood of martyrs. Israel then assassinated Sayyid Abbas and Sayyid Hassan came after him. The resistance continued to grow and become stronger. Whenever one of the commanders was assassinated, or when the number of the fallen commanders increased, Israel failed to understand that the more precious our blood became, the more the resistance was revived and its determination strengthened. The same thing happened when Hajj Qasim Soleimani and Abu Mahdi al-Muhandis were martyred. Their martyrdom united Iraq and Iran in a manner that had not been witnessed for many years. The martyrdom of the two commanders became intertwined. Forgive the harshness of the expression, but even their remains were mixed together. Their coffins traveled through both countries, and at that time we began to understand how our commanders unite us even after their martyrdom. The Israelis and Americans have not learned from their mistakes. They have not understood that these peoples draw strength from the blood of the martyrs and from the idea of losing them. Rather than abandoning their path, we think about how we can carry their approach forward more effectively. Had Israel learned from these previous events, it should have anticipated what would have happened during the funeral of the leader. The funeral reminded us of the extent to which the different parts of this alliance can become united. We witnessed the magnificent funeral and the large numbers of Iraqis who rushed to take part in it. So many people in other places also wished they could have been present as well. Representatives of all parts of the alliance attended the funeral. This funeral demonstrated that whenever Israel and the United States try to weaken the determination of these peoples, the blood of the martyrs comes to strengthen them, even after the martyrs have departed.
0: Of course, that's very significant what you are saying, but now I want to go back to the issue of Lebanon. Despite all of the destruction that is happening in South Lebanon, we still see the Lebanese government, or part of the Lebanese government, insisting on the direct negotiations and this framework agreement that they had signed in Washington. They continue negotiations, they're saying, in Rome. How do you look at that, especially as someone whose father died for the sake of the freedom of this country?
1: Unfortunately, when we discuss such matters, we're speaking about people who are partners in the homeland, Lebanese citizens, just like us. I do not understand how they can forget that. From the moment the Israeli occupation

0: entered Lebanon, their brothers and sisters in this country paid an enormous price. They offered their children, their siblings, and fathers to defend this homeland. They made these sacrifices to ensure that Israel could not occupy even one inch of Lebanon and to work towards driving the Israelis beyond Lebanon's final borders. They wanted to ensure that Lebanon could live with dignity and honor without being subjected to these pressures, which continued even during periods described as peace. The existence of the resistance and all the sacrifices it made were in the exchange of protecting Lebanon's sovereignty. Unfortunately, we find that part of Lebanon's political establishment is offering the sovereignty and freedom to Israel on a silver platter through these negotiations. Personally, I consider this as a betrayal of the blood of the martyrs. It is a betrayal of those who sacrificed themselves, those who sacrificed their comfort, and those who sacrificed their blood and even their homes. It is a betrayal of every person who stood against Israel and said, "I want my country to be liberated, dignified, and honorable." I do not consider these negotiations legitimate, and I believe that the families of the martyrs share this opinion. We do not believe that these negotiations represent us. We do not believe they represent the Lebanese people. They represent only a particular political class attempting to drag the country in a particular direction. I do not believe they will succeed either in the near future or distant future. We have previously witnessed many similar attempts. The people always have an opinion, and free peoples always know how to impose their will at the appropriate time.
1: Well, Khadija Shukr, I want to thank you very much for your time. Unfortunately, we don't have enough more time to talk to you more, of course, in detail about everything that is happening. I want to thank you very much. And once again, our condolences to the loss of your father and all the martyrs. Thank you for joining us on this episode of Face to Face. Stay with Press TV for more. Goodbye for now.

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I humbly address our Master, Imam Mahdi. With faith in the Almighty God, taking recourse in the Immaculate Imams, peace be upon them, and following the path of our martyr leader, we are standing steadfast under your flag against the front of unbelief and arrogance. On this path, we have offered valuable martyrs from various walks of life for the sake of the country's dignity and independence, and for the exaltation of Islam and the Islamic Revolution. We've also suffered other losses. With our entire being, we now place our trust in your special supplications for a decisive triumph over the enemy. We pray that both our adversaries and we will witness the miraculous effect of those prayers very soon, God willing.

0: I swear to God, I don't know.
1: Didn't the bodyguard shoot back?
0: If they'd shot, the Taliban would have shot back. Then no one would be alive now, but we escaped.
2: Coming in from Afghanistan, a prominent Afghan women's leader has escaped an assassination attempt. Fawzia Koofi was the first woman deputy speaker of the parliament in Afghanistan.
3: Fawzia Koofi, delegate of the peace negotiation team for Afghanistan, was shot in her car during an exchange of fire with the Taliban.
0: Thank you so much for coming on such a tough day. We told the guards to let you in.
1: I think it was a targeted attack to sabotage the peace talks.
0: In my talks with the Taliban in the past, I defended women's rights and their right to education. Clearly, there are people who feel threatened. They're scared the negotiations could succeed. Women who fight for their rights in Afghanistan are either murdered or forced to leave the country.
4: The city is full of military. It's bad. Really disturbing.
0: When are we going to get peace here?

0: personally with Taliban leaders and will be very much hoping that they will be doing what they say they're going to be doing.
1: Today, in Doha, Qatar, representatives of the United States and the Taliban signed an agreement designed to bring peace to Afghanistan. The terms include removal of American forces in Afghanistan, as well as the establishment of peace talks between the Taliban and the Afghan government.
2: Women's groups and activists have been vocal in their anger at being left out of peace talks. They know all too well what it would mean if the Taliban were to return to power.

0: There has been a huge increase in deadly attacks in southern Afghanistan's Helmand province, killing
1: serious injuries from three separate bombings in Kabul.
2: Shot and killed by unidentified gunmen yesterday in the Afghan capital.
1: While the Afghan government and the NATO forces continue to battle the Taliban.
3: We want the Taliban to open their eyes, to see the reality of today's Afghanistan. This is not the Afghanistan you took over 25 years ago or more. This is a new Afghanistan. This is an Afghanistan that women have a very special place in it.
4: Now, it is important that women go to these negotiations, that women are prominent in this meeting.
5: The presidential palace has announced the final composition of the negotiating delegation.
6: Facing the Taliban's all-male peace negotiating team, the Afghan government's team consists of 21 members, of whom only four are women. Fawzia Kufi, Sharifa Zermati, Fatima Gailani, and Habiba Sarabi.
7: Fawzia Kufi is here. She is the first female MP in Afghanistan, was elected in 2005.
8: The first Afghan woman to work for the United Nations.
9: If women in Pakistan and in Bangladesh or other Islamic countries can be the leader, why not in Afghanistan?
10: Sharifa Zermati acted as an advisor on women affairs and government as part of the upper house of parliament and also a member of the Walisa Jirga, or the lower house.
11: Habiba Sarabi could be Afghanistan's first female vice president. Sarabi's bid is part of an effort to get women voting and start what she calls a political transition.
12: The rights of women shouldn't be misused, so they can use their rights, they can use their votes themselves. This is very important.
13: Fatima Gailani became known as an international spokesperson on women's rights.
14: We will never compromise upon equal right of an equal opportunity of education, equal right and equal opportunity of work, equal right and equal opportunity of political participation.

0: The negotiators were divided into four working committees. The Committee for Human Rights and Marginalized Groups has been consulting with different community groups in order to find out what values are important to them. They also want to find out how their rights could be protected during the negotiations.
1: I was 6 months old when Ghazni province was bombed, and the house collapsed on me. And when they took me out,

0: Mom, Mom,
1: we're all the victims of war. We're like this because of war. If there was peace, we wouldn't be like this now. We'd be fine like other people. I want to say to the Taliban, please, please stop fighting. Our country needs peace. Don't turn your children and your brother's children into people with disabilities.
2: Seeing you here gives us the energy and the courage to keep negotiating, day and night. Every decision made about our country is important, and the war affects us all. We'll present your resolutions to the Taliban at the negotiating table.
3: The words and stories of every one of you have touched our hearts. We share your pain. It's the pain of all Afghans. We've had 40 years of blood and bullets raining down on our country.

0: یک دختر محجوب و آرام بودم اما این
1: I was a quiet, calm girl. But circumstances affected me and gradually made me a fighter.
0: زن مبارز ساخت یعنی که فکر کردم که باید مبارزه کنم.
1: Being the first female governor was not easy. I had to constantly prove myself so I could clear the way for other women. Bring the olives too.
2: Which ones?
1: Mustafa, can you get a tray, please?
2: Here's one.
1: Give it to me. It's a busy life. Staying up late, sitting with friends, going to weddings and engagement parties, going out. I've never had time for that. I was working, had a normal job. I was also reporting on social issues as a journalist, and then I finally ended up in politics. Now I'm a member of the negotiating delegation. It's a serious responsibility.

0: Socrate by Nalavroni.
1: The intra-Afghan negotiations will begin in the next few days. It's very important for us that all women's groups are part of the peace process. Our demands and opinions must be represented at the negotiating table. This is the only way we can ensure a stable peace for us all.
2: We have to see through the Taliban's logic. They keep saying they recognize women's rights within the framework of Islam. But what does that actually mean? Do they want the Islam that was forced on women in the last Taliban regime? Or are they looking to other Islamic countries like Indonesia or Malaysia for guidance? Do they want the same rights for Afghan women?
1: It's good that we women have come together, and I'm pleased to pass on this document of concerns and resolutions to Ms. Zarmati and Dr. Sarabi. They will take it with them to the negotiations.
2: Smile, please.
1: It's hard to smile for the camera.
3: God willing, the negotiations will go well.

0: In Kabul, a bomb explosion targeting First Vice President Amrullah Saleh has killed at least 10 people. The attack came as the Taliban and Afghan government officials prepare for their first formal meeting to discuss a peace agreement.
1: Afghan women hope, as we've hoped throughout history, that we won't have to go through dark times again.
2: We want to come to the airport.
1: Good luck. Goodbye, darling. We have been preparing for a long time. Of course, we'll have differences of opinion with the Taliban. They're extremists, after all. But now we have to find common ground that's good for Afghanistan. Women in Afghanistan are not the same as they were 20 years ago. They're educated. They have the right to work and study anywhere in Afghanistan. They have the right, as all women do, to be treated equally and with respect.
3: Peace is not a luxury, it's a necessity. And in a country that more than 42 years was in war, I think the time has come to have peace. And my hope is that we will have an honorable peace and a peace that we will not regret.
4: We have to come to an understanding eventually.
5: Tomorrow in Doha, a historic meeting between representatives of the Afghan government and the Taliban. The goal is a ceasefire and reconciliation. Perhaps they can finally put an end to decades of war and bloodshed.
1: It's too early to say what issues will be discussed. The agenda is confidential. The Taliban must agree to take further steps before we can talk about their participation in the government. The Afghan people have high hopes for the peace process. The main issue is a ceasefire and an end to the war.
2: Doctor, four women in the delegation. Would that be possible in your government?

0: All propaganda against the Islamic Emirates is completely baseless. We are in no way against women's rights or freedom of expression, as long as it's within the framework of Islamic law.
1: Today is truly a momentous occasion. Afghans have at long last chosen to sit together and chart a new course for your country. I urge you to preserve and to build upon the advancement of the social, economic, and political gains that Afghanistan has achieved.
2: Unfortunately, since that agreement was signed, 12,000 people have been killed and around 15,000 injured.
0: I call on both sides to respect Islam and the interests of the people.
3: Afghanistan is a great country, and it owes its greatness not least to the diversity of its people. I strongly believe the inclusion of women, victims, minorities, and other stakeholders in the process is important.
4: How sustainable is the peace process as the violence continues?
5: I think you're right that the Talibs will not accept a ceasefire, comprehensive and permanent, until there is a political settlement, and that's not unprecedented in similar conflicts.
6: There are more women than men in Afghanistan because we've lost so many of our men in the last 42 years of war. We live in a country full of orphans, widows, and women who've lost their children. These people also have rights. The Taliban women have rights too. The men go to war and the women don't know their rights.
7: Women make up over half of the population. Of course, we'll include them. Women are one of the U.S.'s priorities.
6: We're not going to compromise on the ceasefire or on women's rights, but the Taliban won't accept that easily. No matter what, we'll negotiate with them calmly. We'll only leave once we've reached an agreement.
5: And you can count on us.
7: Move the flag a little closer. No, not closer. What's on your agenda, Dr. Naeem?
0: That will be revealed at the negotiating table, God willing.
7: Will you cut down on attacks during the talks, or will you continue?
0: This war is not one-sided.
7: But your opponent is ready for a ceasefire.
0: That's how the media portray it. Suppose we accept the ceasefire today, but fail to reach an agreement tomorrow. Should we then just resume the war? First, we have to reach an agreement, then there'll be a ceasefire. Besides, the attacks have already decreased.
7: But 20 to 30 people are still dying every day.
0: One of our goals was to end the occupation. Our other goal is to build an Islamic system. And we have already achieved the first objective.
7: Do you feel like the occupation's over?
0: It's over. But we are still working on the details.
7: So the next goal is an Islamic system?
0: Yes.

It's the feeling I used to have before an important exam. I'd be well prepared, but I was always nervous. That's how I feel now. I'm hopeful, because everyone is tired of war. God willing, there will finally be peace. I can see on social media that people are panicking and want the negotiations to move faster. All eyes are on us. On us and the Taliban. We're their last hope. They're on the edge of their seats, just waiting to hear that we finally

0: All eyes are on us, on us and the Taliban. We're their last hope. They're on the edge of their seats, just waiting to hear that we finally have peace. Now it's the responsibility of both parties to not disappoint them. God willing, we will succeed. We've all had enough of war. Is that sour? It tastes like chutney. We need to stay vigilant at the negotiating table and watch out for our rights. Just today, the Taliban asked, "Why are you always bringing up women's issues? Women's rights are not worth talking about."
1: Because they're controversial.
0: But we're responsible. They don't understand how important it is. They're even asking, why are you including women's rights in the negotiations?
1: It is non-negotiable.
0: That's true, but if we don't bring it up, the Taliban will think we accept their ideology. Everything has to be clear. If we don't talk about women's rights today, in the future they'll say, it wasn't on your agenda. The decisions must be in writing.
2: Of course, the Taliban has a different worldview. They don't even look us in the eye. They frown and keep their eyes on the ground. They completely ignore us.
0: When we meet them in the corridors, they ignore us and lower their heads.
2: I spoke to three Taliban men yesterday. We sat here in the lobby and talked for a while. In the end, we said goodbye and even exchanged WhatsApp numbers. Interesting. But you speak the same language. You can speak to them in Pashto.

0: I didn't think we'd be there for 3 months. I thought at most a month or a month and a half.
1: The situation's gotten worse.
0: That's true.
1: Two cars were blown up on Sharak Street.
0: Yes, that was this morning, right? Or was it yesterday?
1: This morning.
0: It was the deputy from Kabul province. His vehicle was bulletproof, but you're never safe. The security situation's getting worse every day. There are more and more assassinations, and people are scared. The Taliban is behind it. It's intimidation. It's their way of forcing their will on the government, the peace delegation, and the people.

0: After consulting closely with our allies and partners, with our military leaders and intelligence personnel, with our diplomats, as well as with Mr. Ghani and many others around the world, I've concluded that it's time to end America's longest war. It's time for American troops to come home.
1: With the last U.S. troops set to return home by September 11th, the Afghan military must prepare to face the Taliban alone.
2: For me, it was a total frustration. I mean, a total frustration, because it was unbelievable and totally irresponsible from a president of a superpower to have withdrawal without condition. How could you do that? How could you put a country and millions of people in such a difficult position? Because every single misery in Afghanistan for the last 43 years is because we didn't have a political conversation, a meaningful political conversation.
3: As we enter the last days of Ramadan, families in Kabul are burying their daughters following Saturday.

0: This horrific bomb attack at a local school.
1: The area is home to the Hazara minority, which makes up approximately a third of the Afghan population.
2: Bomb blasts have cut short the lives of dozens of students who are leaving school. Most of the victims are girls.
3: The death toll is now at least 85 killed, most of them girls. Almost 150 others are reported wounded.
4: This is the worst thing that anyone could have thought, men or women in Afghanistan. But imagine, this is happening while the American soldiers are still here, the NATO is still here. War is still going on in Afghanistan. We don't know who's fighting anymore. Taliban says it's not us. Then who is it?
5: The Taliban will stop at nothing. They target schools and hospitals. These are all crimes against humanity. In fact, it's genocide. They want to stop them getting an education. After this attack, the Hazara are afraid to go to school. They attacked a journalist because journalists uncover the truth. They are targeting women who speak out or advocate for women's rights. I'm really not a weak woman, but I cried for 2 days after this attack.

What worries us most is our helplessness. We're dealing with people who don't understand logic or reason, and we're at their mercy. Every day we're mourning new victims, grieving our murdered children. And the Taliban, they speak about their actions with pride, ignorance, and brutality. It's very painful.

0: Salam, Johnny, mother.
1: Hello, dear. It's your mother. Are you okay? I've just heard that the Taliban has taken over the Ministry of Defense.
2: Hello, Mom. No, they haven't taken the Ministry of Defense. I was in the office till now and I'm just going home. There's a lot of traffic, but nothing to worry about.
0: I
1: think they've taken the Ministry of Defense. Where are you now? Go home, my dear.
3: Kabul, the last holdout for the Afghan army, has fallen to the Taliban.
4: President Ashraf Ghani has fled the country while remaining Afghans are in hiding.
5: Reports say that the Afghan president left in a helicopter on Sunday.
6: The Taliban is now in control of the entire country. Their takeover of Kabul was swift and decisive.

The predictions were that the Taliban probably have become more moderate, but the reality is that since they have taken over, there's been a systematic exclusion of women from social and education sphere. Religious minorities have been pushed to leave their villages. There have been oppression, forced disappearance, and many other forms of human rights violations.

0: operation in Afghanistan. Now, Afghanistan, we all failed it. Moving forward, if we abandon it, and if we abandon the people of Afghanistan, the consequences are going to be huge, not only on the people of Afghanistan, but on the rest of the world.
1: The UN is currently faced with rival claims for the Afghan seat here at the United Nations. What is your message to the UN member states as they now consider who to give that seat to?
0: I'm sure my sister will comment, but I am surprised for the question because there cannot be double standard. We cannot say that women and human beings in your own countries deserve to live in respect and dignity, but it's okay for women of Afghanistan to live in the situation that they are now. So I think very simple, the UN need to give that seat to somebody who respect the rights of everyone in Afghanistan. Peace is not just silencing the guns. It's beyond that. Peace is about inclusion, about tolerance.
2: The Taliban have banned women from restaurants with gardens or green spaces in
3: less than a month. Women's beauty salons will be forced to close under the Taliban's newest.
4: The Taliban have banned female students from private and public universities in the country.
5: The Taliban are now ordering that all women must cover their entire face except their eyes in public or when in the presence of men who are close relatives.

0: They think the more blood they shed, the better their place in heaven will be. It really surprises me. I'm Muslim too. Where did they get the idea they'll go to heaven for murdering people? I told them, you claim to be fighting the non-believers, even though they made an agreement with the Americans a year ago that no more American soldiers would be killed. The only people being killed now are your own Muslim Afghan brothers. What kind of jihad is that? It's clearly a war for power.
1: Another one.

0: folks. I'm sorry.
1: We have to come together and to be the voice of our sisters, our people inside the country. All the achievement that you have been the witness within this 20 years, it was our joint effort, and it is our joint achievement.
2: The Taliban were in power in Afghanistan for 5 years last time. We remember it well. There were no jobs for women. Schools were closed. There was no access to education. God forbid, if the rights of the citizens and women are not guaranteed, we cannot call it peace.
3: It is extremely important that we should use both voices, voices inside the country and voices outside the country. As long as the voices outside the country echoes the voice of those people who matter.
4: Afghan women haven't had it easy. It was a long struggle to get this far. Afghan women don't give

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señor.

0: Dr. Sausan, thank you so much for joining us. Sausan, the way we start this off usually is you introducing yourself and the way that you see yourself.
1: Sure.
0: So my philosophy is I can introduce you like how everyone else would know you typically. Mm-hmm. But I'm interested if when you look yourself in the mirror, who is that person?
1: Mm-hmm. Sure. When I look at myself in the mirror, I think of someone who's likes to find a way to enjoy life regardless of what's going on, and someone who likes to uplift people, and someone who has a strong sense of like identity and connection, I hope, to my religion and my culture, and tries to instill that in others, particularly in my children as a mother.
0: Okay. Why is it important to enjoy your life as much as you can, regardless of the circumstances?
1: I think it's important to look at things, I don't want to say in an optimistic lens, because I think that's a little bit cliched, but I think it's important to find like the blessings that Allah is giving you. I mean, I approach things from a spiritual standpoint, and to take advantage of those blessings, because this is like a sort of like, you know, an amana or trust that you're given, and that you should, it's almost like you're thanking Allah by partaking in the things that He's given you. Mm. And it's a way of showing that kind of thankfulness. And I don't mean to say that, like, I ignore what's going on and just, like, want to have fun. I think it's more just, like, it's important to, like, recognize that despite things, that there is a place for sort of living life and finding joy and enjoying the blessings.
0: Mm. Yeah. It's kind of like you thank God by telling Him, all the blessings that you're giving me, I'm enjoying them, and that's kind of, mm-hmm. Yeah.
1: Yeah, because it's easy for you to, like, fall into a, you know, and as someone who's been through a lot in life, and I think a lot of us have, is it's easy for us to fall into a, like, a why me, and, you know, and sort of a sense of despair. But I think, one, it's not what we're put on this earth to do, and two, it's just not going to, It's not going to help a situation. Mm. So why? Yeah.
0: Yeah. One thing that you said is important to you also is keeping that cultural, keeping culture alive. And that segues us straight into what we want to talk about. And that's people that come here. Mm-hmm. There's this fire in them.

0: They want to excel on the highest of levels. And I'm not sure if that is trauma of leaving home or that's strictly motivation. I don't know what the psychological term for motivation is. What do you think about that?
1: I think, I mean, to make that decision to leave home and to leave everything you're comfortable with and your whole being, your whole, you know, that's all you've ever known is not a decision people make lightly. So people, and that's not to say there are a lot of people who don't actually, it's not a choice for them, right? So we know that. We know that for a lot of people, they're, you know, they're fleeing something, some, you know, they're fleeing persecution or violence. And some people do, it's more of a choice, right? If they're coming for education or, you know, to become like to upwardly mobile economically. So people come for all these different reasons. And some people, like I said, they're forced to flee. They don't have that. That's not a choice for them. So, but whenever that happens, that's not something you know, decide overnight, right? It's a huge decision. And so I think that for a lot of people, and you know, it's, you have to justify that reason, right? So if you made that choice, you need to put all your energy into proving that that choice was the right choice, right? Because you've left your family, you've left your home, you've left every your way of being, essentially. Like, for example, my parents, they left Egypt in the 70s, 1970s, right? And, you know, they left and no other family came to the US. They were the only ones here. I grew up with no family around me, no biological family around me. And I talk about this a lot. I've been thinking about this a lot because I've been thinking about that a lot because they created their own family network amongst other immigrants like themselves and not from Egypt, but other Arab countries, essentially, mostly. And that those people became our family. That was our sort of, you know, we called them Khala and Ammu. They were literally our family. They raised us, they watched out for us, you know, and vice versa. So going back to your kind of your question is that I think when people do, those who are able to make that choice to immigrate, they do so because they are thinking that, obviously they do it because they think they're seeking something better, right? And so they have to justify that decision. And so they work very hard towards making sure that they can fulfill and sort of make it worth it, make it all worthwhile, because it's a big deal. You
0: Yeah.
1: know, you're
0: So I've kind of came across two types of people, at the least. Someone that is pretty driven and they take this as an opportunity. And some people that brought playing the victim with them from back home. And they tend to play the victim and they don't strive for more because they think that there's this big ghost that's haunting them and that won't let them succeed. And because they're Arabs or Muslims in a Western society, that they're not allowed to succeed, even though there's so many examples of people who have done it. What separates mentality number one from mentality number two?
1: See, I would argue that it's not necessarily a mentality that comes from a choice perspective. A lot of times you are sort of forced into that mentality, or there is this external environmental force that you may not be aware of that has caused that to happen. So I think a lot of times we put the blame on the individual. And I'm someone who really truly believes in that the environment has an effect on how you think and how you be and how you behave, and that it's not just an individual's choice. So whereas we know from psychology that some of those things are individual, there's like individual personality differences, you could say that, but there's also a big force of environment. So I wouldn't say that necessarily, maybe some of that is individual that separates the person who maybe comes with the trauma and kind of falls into it, or and then kind of gives up, you want to say. But I would hate, and then the person who doesn't, like who, you know, has experienced trauma and decides that I'm going to, I wouldn't say

0: a decision. See, that's the thing. That it's not necessarily them deciding that, but it's quite possibly a multitude of factors. It's environmental factors, it's personality factors, it's who you have around you, who's supporting you. Do you have family with you? Do you have people who are lifting you up? Do you have connection to a community? I think that's where, like, when we look at studying or looking at Arab Americans, because I study Arab Americans and I study American Muslims and, like, kind of what impacts their mental health. What we do know is that there's things like, you know, feeling like you belong to a religious community or feeling like you have a support of the people around you, your family, friends. Those things do predict outcomes. So it's not just personality things. And I think a lot of times we may feel that we may put the blame on the individual when it's misplaced. And that's not to say there isn't individual factors that are involved. There's definitely, but I wonder and I think a lot about what are the other things that are going on. And then a lot of what might impact someone who's gone through trauma. And then we also think about intergenerational trauma. Like, it could be that that person didn't individually experience something, but maybe their parents did or their grandparents did. If we think about Palestinians, for example, there's a lot of intergenerational trauma. And that impacts people as well. So I don't want us to think about it as just being kind of like a, you know, one generation kind of thing. So I think when people do come here and they're carrying that with them, a lot of what predicts how they'll be, you know, whether they'll be, I don't even want to use the word successful because I just feel like it's so capitalistic and Western and the way that we look at it in this country. Because I don't look at it in the same way, and I think a lot of us don't as Arabs or Muslims. So a lot of what might impact you and how you do is could be, you know, are you getting mental health support? And it doesn't have to be traditional mental health support. Maybe you have like a community member you lean on, or an imam of a masjid, or some, you know, or a friend that's supporting you. So it's a lot. It could be that. It could be how the greater society deals with you and treats you. So, like, if you are, if you come to the U.S. and you face a lot of discrimination, that's not your fault, right? Mm-hmm. And it is going to impact you. And so I think it's a lot of these factors. Are there actual opportunities for you to kind of, you know, move upwards economically, to be able to take care of your family or not? Or is it not? Or is it you came into a community where there's no opportunities? So all of these factors, again, the greater societal perception of you and your community and who you are, all of these play together. And yes, some people maybe have in them a sort of you could say resilience or resistance despite everything that's around them. But that doesn't come comes from a vacuum. It comes from somewhere else. It could be what they learned when they were back, in the country that they came from, and how they were raised. And, you know, like I said, it's not say that there aren't personality differences or personality things that predict how you will be, but these other things are also very important, and sometimes we don't realize that they're going on.
1: If this person's listening now and they're like, oh, that is true. If I look around my environment, there's really nothing that's pushing me to perform better. Mm-hmm. Are there actionable things that this person can do in their behavior that will push them out of that environment and out of that bubble that they're stuck in and put them back on the right track?
0: What we do know is that action changes the inward feeling of things. So if you feel like you are sort of in this sense of like depression or despair, or I can't get myself out of this situation I'm in, if you start taking action, like, for example, you're trying to like change career or start or something, and you want to go to college. If you take that one class, you sign up, we know that's going to change how you feel. So if you are feeling I don't have any connection to community, you used to have it, maybe you lost it, you know, making that phone call for that old friend, texting them, making plans with them, all of this starts a chain

0: of events that pulls you out of that place you're in.
1: One action?
0: One action, because one action might, and then you try it out and you feel a little better, so you do more of that. Now, people don't always have that motivation to do that all on their own, so that's like where, I don't know, therapy might be helpful. But yeah, it does. It does, and it starts changing the way that you feel inwardly and the way that you think. And to me, it's like so. It's so akin to what we learn about in the religion, and I'm gonna use that as an example because, like, our religion has so much action related to it. It's not just an inward religion. So we, the you know, just the even the act of prayer or dua or anything, you know, even the physical act of prayer. It what does it do? It forces you to get up out of bed, you know. If you say you're someone who's like, you know, you're having a low moment in life. And like, you know, wash yourself and make some movements, do some movements, some physical activity. And so I think it's the same kind of situation. And so the more, and so if I'm someone who's in that place, you know, finding that part in me to motivate me to complete that action. And sometimes it'll be like, it's not easy. I'm not gonna say it's easy. And sometimes it could be that you know, you have somebody who's, you know, who you find social support from. That's what the term we use in psychology, whether it's like a family member or a friend, and they can maybe help motivate you. It's like, oh, let's go take a walk together, as an example.
1: Are there more, are there specific actions that you've seen that have, that give a person a higher chance of changing their behavior moving forward? That, like, if I would say there's one action that is most probably going to start that chain reaction for you, is there?
0: Yeah, I think sometimes it's even just imagining yourself doing that action. Because what I find when I work with people is that if you can even visualize yourself doing that action, it makes you doing it easier. And it can be just write, and I often tell people to write it down, like, what are the steps to doing that action? Because when you are not motivated and you feel stuck, you can't think what those steps are. So if you can't think it, you're not going to do it because it feels so hard and it feels so heavy. So the more, so it could be a simple action of just writing down what the steps are.
1: What is that? What does that do to the human body?
0: What it does is it one, it makes you visualize that it's possible to do this action. Right? Because you can see how it looks like. And it's not that you haven't done it before, but you're so stuck and so in this very low place. And it makes it less hard because it feels so hard. So if we can make it, you think about the small steps to get to that place, it feels a little bit easier. And it could be just, so when I, you know, when I work with somebody, it could be just getting them to that first step and then the rest will fall into place. Yeah. Because our minds are so, they play tricks on us, right? They make, our mind can make things feel so bad and impossible when it really isn't, because we're in that place. So the more that we can use our mind to think of a different way of thinking about that situation, or again, how can I get to that place and visualize it and think about it, and it actually starts changing how we feel about it. Because prior to that, we can't we feel so bad about that thing, or it feels so impossible, or we can only see a situation negatively. And so the minute we start thinking about it differently, we start feeling about it differently, and that will hopefully propel us to action. Or we just think about it differently, we start doing it, and then we feel about it differently.
1: How interesting. So if there's something that I want to do that is difficult, the I don't have to think about how I'm going to do it. I have to think about the action itself. Visualize the action itself, and that'll kind of open the doors of the how-tos.
0: Yeah, let's say you've been trying to, let's use a simple example. You've been trying to start a healthy exercise routine, like a regular exercise routine. So in your head, you spend, so a lot of people will spend years trying to do this thing, right? But it feels so big, it feels so daunting, it feels so hard. So if you could write what are the steps to doing that and start with step one, that's it. You already started. You already conquered the thing. It's like

0: any school assignment you do, the minute you, I'm always like, I have to do a lot of writing in my job. And I hate writing. It's like, to me, it's like the worst thing. And the minute I open the computer and start typing, halas, half the battle is won. I just have to do that. Like on the plane on the way here, I have something due soon. And I'm like, I just gotta open that computer and start typing. Otherwise, I'm not gonna do anything. And this is 4 hours of uninterrupted time, that I can work. And so that's what I did. I pushed myself to do it. Normally, I wouldn't because, but so yeah. So, and the other thing I wanted to say is like, in terms of like, behavior change or trying to do something, we do know the more that you can attach it to something social, the easier it is.
1: What does that mean?
0: So like, again, I'm going to use the exercise example that if I can take a class or walk with a friend, it's going to be a lot easier than doing it by myself. So, and I'm going to be more likely to commit to it if I do that because there's a social aspect. And we as humans are interpersonal beings, meaning that we are Allah made us, we're designed to need to have connection to people. In fact, that is like we talk a lot in psychology right now in the field about like the loneliness epidemic. People are less connected to others, the most we've ever seen in the history of like humanity, right? We're connected to our phone, others through our phone, but not actual real people, right? So that social connectedness, the more we can attach behavior change or action toward to social connection, the more likely we're going to do it. So it could be, I call a friend and I say, listen, I really need to do this, finish this thing. Will you work on it with me? And we'll get on the computer and we'll be on Zoom and we'll be working on the same thing, but our own version of it that we need to do. And it forces me to do it. Versus I could just spend those 3 hours doing nothing or just like half on my phone, half writing, half. So that's what we know. So there's a sort of it's an accountability, but it's also this connectedness that we need as human beings.
1: That makes a lot of sense. The study groups, it all makes sense. Project work in companies.
0: 100%. And I think that's something that we've like maybe sort of some people maybe have lost with the pandemic and with social media is that we maybe are losing that connection.
1: Even therapy, to an extent, people now go on TikTok and just kind of get their therapy
0: Social media
1: from TikTok.
0: therapy, pop psychology, and it's but that's not therapy, right? You're like watching something passively. It's not something that's engaging you. It's not connecting you to anyone.
1: But would people get dopamine hits from that and think this is making me feel better and
0: Oh,
1: they
0: for
1: just cling
0: sure.
1: on
0: It's
1: to
0: just
1: that?
0: like it's just like eating candy, right? It makes you feel good temporarily, but is it gonna do anything good for you in the long term? That dopamine fix is not a long-term fix, right? It doesn't actually make you feel better. It's something temporary. Doesn't we're and we as humans are always constantly seeking that dopamine fix.
1: I want to go back to what we're talking about, the immigrant experience and moving here. We don't come from societies per se that push capitalism like it's pushed here. So when you're in the system, you start to realize that, okay, it works pretty simple. The more you work, the more you get, in a way. And I'm interested to know if you've seen any effects on mental health, on someone's psyche, because of that, because of capitalism, and what it does to an immigrant that is put on this hamster wheel.
0: And I think that whole thing is a lie that we're told, right? It's a lie that we're told that this, like, we call it the Protestant work ethic, right? Like everybody gets what they deserve. Well, if you only you worked hard, you would be in a better place, right?
1: You don't
0: And
1: believe that?
0: I don't believe that.
1: Okay.
0: I don't believe we start at the same playing field, right? So some people are born at this, they're ready at this advantage, and others are not. They're at a disadvantage. So those two people will work the same, and the person who starts at the advantage, like a race, they're like 5 foot before the person's at 5 foot behind the starting line. They're both gonna, if they work and they run at the same speed, the person who's already 5 foot ahead, it's gonna

0: get to the end before the other one. Is that fair? No. Did that person, they both work the same? And that's sort of how this kind of world works, right? And also, I think it gets us also addicted to work. And I think that's not good for our mental health, because in a lot of societies, life doesn't revolve around work. And I'm saying particularly as like Americans, we work so much. Even when the day is over, we're still working. And we stay at work longer, and we work on the weekends, we respond to emails, and we think that hustle makes us better somehow. And that hustle is just actually like making us feel bad. And we know this, like, and so, and I see that word hustle up there. I was like, that's the word. The hustle mentality is just, it's just not real. It's like, it's also, there's more to life, right? And people are, again, people can go to school for so many years, and some, guy with a trust fund, he didn't have to go to school at all. One of the trust funds is going to do better. So if we delude ourselves that society is fair, we're starting at the same place, I don't think that's helpful. I think because easily you will, people who face roadblocks and say, hey, they could, become very depressed and upset because they're working hard and they're not getting what the other person is getting, because again, capitalist society tells you what success looks like and things. So I don't necessarily think that that's a helpful way of thinking about.
1: You know, it's so there's a few things that I want to touch on. The person that started 5 foot before the other person, and he got beat by the person that had the advantage. But the way that I'm looking at it is, this is not a race of who gets to get to the finish line first. It's who gets to get to the finish line, period. So what America has shown me is that you're able to cross the finish line. You know, you might be behind. Like, obviously, I came here, no money in my pocket. I was way behind someone that was kind of established. But what I saw here is you're able to cross the finish line. It doesn't need more
0: Not
1: work.
0: always, I would say.
1: Okay.
0: Not always. I mean, I live in a community where there are a lot of people, immigrants, who work very, very, very, very hard. And, and a lot of people who don't, and they're at different places, they're not going to get to the same place. And so I think that it's wonderful that we do have these examples like yourself, where people have, came from nothing or came, we hear these stories, these immigrant stories, and then, do really well. I think it's wonderful. I just don't think that if we should delude ourselves that that's possible for everybody. That doesn't mean that you didn't work hard. That doesn't, I'm not saying that. I'm just saying it's not going to happen for everybody who works hard. And so if we think that it's all just about how hard you work or how much you put into it, that you'll end up in the same place, I don't think it's that way. I don't think that's that, it's at that case. That's not to minimize your experience, or, and I think these stories are wonderful, and but I don't think that's a typical story. I do think, though, it's like you were saying earlier, that and I'm going to tell you a sort of a something we know from the research, is that there's something called, there's people talk about immigrants and their children and who's doing better. And we typically look at health outcomes, like both physical and mental health outcomes. Because, as a psychologist, I believe they're related. And what we know is that the immigrant generation actually has better health outcomes than their kids and the generations after. So you may think that the immigrants are coming with nothing. They don't know the culture. They might not know the language. They have so much to adjust to that they should be doing worse. The research tells us no, they actually do better. And the theory, it's called the immigrant paradox in psychology. And sometimes, like, people call it the, sometimes the, like, the Hispanic, that was the old word for it. But what they found was that the Latinos who were immigrants were doing better than their children, the ones after. And the theory behind it, and I don't know if this is studied in all immigrant communities. I don't believe we have that research necessarily in the Arab community. But because we don't have enough research on the Arab community in terms of these things.

But the theory is that these people do better because they're more connected to their culture. Mm. And that there's something about being connected to your culture, your language, your ways of being, your ways of thinking about things, your forming community with other people from who are apart from your culture, also your health habits, your mental health habits, your spiritual habits, they're more connected to that. And the more generations that are in the US, they become

0: things are all helpful to health. So it's almost like the more later generations, we use the word, this word called assimilate, being they blend in or be like, you know, others, the majority culture. Assimilation is actually bad for you. That's what the research tells us. And this is like some of the things that I study. It's just, and so that's why I think that we shouldn't think that, you know, that that should be our goal.
1: That's so interesting. So our parents that immigrated here are actually doing better than we are health-wise.
0: That's what the research tells us.
1: Okay. And it's just a theory that
0: The research tells us that. The theory is that they're more connected to their culture. Also, not me specifically, but later generations, they start adopting the bad health habits, like not eating the traditional foods, smoking, drinking, drugs, not exercising. I mean, I don't know about the exercise part of that is relevant, but those kinds of things. But they're also like they're more connected to like the mosque. They have, you know, they make sure that they are practicing their traditions and those kinds of things, whereas we're not. So we become disconnected. And that disconnection is not good for us.
1: So what we should know is that part is very important to hold on to. Even for us, for our kids, if
0: that's what if I believe.
1: I
0: believe that, and I believe that the literature, the research in psychology tells us that it's pointing to that. Like, for example, I'll give you an example that's found like across all U.S. like I call them minoritized communities or marginalized communities, is that the more ethnic identity you have, the more connection to your like culture and your ethnicity, the better you are mentally.
1: And is it the culture or is it the religion? Because there's a difference.
0: So we don't know. Of course, there's a difference. I have some data that's looked at the Arab community and looked at people connected to their religion and their culture. It's pointed to the both.
1: Okay.
0: But we don't have a lot of research on our community. We don't have a lot of research on the Muslim community and those things, those cultural factors. We don't know how much mental illness we'd have. We don't know what predicts it. We really don't. And the part of the problem that we don't have it is because a lot of what drives research is funding from federal agencies, federal health agencies like the National Institutes of Health. And because, I mean, an example of Arabs have been counted as white for so long in the census, it's supposed to change in 2030. We don't have data on our communities except for like small studies that people do, like but you need a lot of money to do good research on that, so like what we call epidemiological research, we don't. And that so because we don't get federal funding, because we don't count as like a special group, we don't know these things. We just kind of estimate from small studies.
1: Okay. I want to go back to the hustle part of how we're always working. And that kind of, it's work 24/7. We literally don't stop. And what I found recently to do with that it does is it kind of strips away the joy from things. Because you're not really worried about the results. You're worried about the productivity. It's like this productivity loop that we're stuck in. And if you're not being productive, you feel really bad. And I've experienced this, that stuff aren't as joyful as they used to be, because I'm not worried about the result. I'm worried just about being productive.
0: Yeah, it's like it becomes like an addiction. How many units of this did I finish, right?
1: Yeah.
0: And what I found is, and I, having lived in another country as an adult, as a working adult, people don't live like that in the rest of the world. People, it's the old, you know, it's a saying, like Americans, like they live to work, and everyone else works to live. And it's really is that. And I think that it's that we assign our value based on how productive we are. And if we're not being productive, like it feels weird, like something is wrong. Like I literally, if I'm not doing something, sometimes I'm just like, if I'm just sitting, on, even when I watch TV, sometimes I'm working, and there's something wrong with that. That's the only time where like you can maybe completely shut down. That's why I like going to watch movies in a theater, is at a movie theater. But this new

0: generation, they don't watch movies, right? They watch reels, right? And so they're not even getting that, right? So it's like, one, you're distracted, right? Because you're doing like multiple things, and that's because we have access to so much information. And two is that we don't feel like we can just rest. You know, and when, like, you know, when you hear, like, the like Audre Lorde says, like, rest is resistance, right? Like, we, you know, being able to rest is so important, because that's what literally the society, specifically, I want to say U.S. culture, because even in the U.K. and the other Western cultures are not like that, that we are taught that we can't rest and we can't take a break. And we're always having to, like, think, assign value to ourselves based on how many literally how many units of production we finish, whatever your unit is in whatever work that you do, right? Whether it's like, you know, how many patients you saw or how many things you produced, how many words you wrote on a page, that's how we assign our value. And there's something wrong with that. Like when I lived abroad, specifically I lived in Qatar, I worked with a lot of other Western people, but not from the U.S., that they don't live like that. When the day is over, their day is over. While we would see all the Americans are still at the hospital, like past the workday, an hour and a half, still working. And that's not even expected, but that's what we're used to doing. Maybe we have a different work ethic, we do, but we also assign our importance and our value based on like how much work we get done.
1: Yeah. But that's disheartening, because that's not why we started to work. We started like to work, and we each one of us went into our own specific specialty, is to work when the work is due, and then enjoy the fruits, basically. Yeah. But it doesn't seem like this is what's happening. I was having a conversation with a friend who's like, I'm genuinely struggling to enjoy, mm-hmm. like. When we, this is like a stupid example, but mm-hmm. when we first started the media company, mm-hmm. we would get a piece of equipment for like $200, and we would be so excited. And then the other day, we spent thousands of dollars on equipment, and it came, and we didn't open the box. It was like, whatever. Mm-hmm. And we looked at each other, and like, we weren't like this. Like, we used to get so excited. And now it's just numb. Mm-hmm. Nothing feels exciting. Like, we used to say, like, we're about to work, we're gonna buy new equipment, we're gonna change. Now we know that, okay, our work is gonna change, but the equipment itself is not interesting anymore. Mm-hmm. So, and you see that with, this is just one example, but in multiple different areas, even sitting with friends, I tend to be like, okay, but let me just do some research on this guest real quick. Mm-hmm. Mm-hmm. When, like, if everyone's quiet. So I don't know. Like, I don't know what I don't know how to enjoy anymore. Yeah, like, so, how are we supposed to do this?
0: So I have tried a couple things that have been helpful for me. One of the antidotes is just being present. You know, you're with your friends, put your phone away. Right. I mean, I think now it's become like, you know, like taboo. Like, if you see someone texting with their other friends, but I still see like groups of people out to dinner or couples and everyone's on their phone. Like, I still see it. But I think so. One antidote is just like, put the phone away. This is your time off. Right. I really believe in movement, and how, because movement has helped me so much. And part of it is because when I am like in a Pilates class, it's like such a cliche. Hello, Pilates matcha. When I'm in Pilates or when I'm working out with my trainer lifting weights or something, I'm not doing anything else, because it's like rude, right? It's hip. So I don't. And I enjoy it, and I'm present. So one antidote I would say is being present. And so finding those spaces, sometimes we have to multitask. It's just a reality. Like, as a mom, I'm like constantly multitask, because when I have to pick up my kid early and I still have work to do, so I'm multitasking when I'm at home. And that's, you know, everyone has to figure out what's right for them, what works for them. But yeah, so one would I say is just being present. So when are my times in my day, or, you know, situations where I'm going to be present, right? And do that and stick to that. And so to me, that's a big part of it, is being present. And the other is just to have your downtime. So you decide that I made a decision, you know, years ago, that I am I'm a professor and we're off in the summer. Like technically our contract says we don't have to work in the summer, unless we like pick up an extra class. And

0: So I started telling my research students, I don't work in the summer. And I try, I mean, I wouldn't say I spend the whole summer not working, but like, for example, I'll say I'm not working in July. I'm not looking, I'm not responding to emails. I'm not, because I'm not supposed to. So I think being more mindful of those breaks when you're on vacation, actually being on vacation, when it's the weekend, actually. And not looking at your email. And sometimes a lot of us feel like we're in jobs that we have to constantly be responding, but very few of us are in those situations. Like, unless you're like a OBGYN, you have to deliver your patient, you're really not on call. So stop acting like you're on call. So
1: Yeah.
0: I think that that's what it is. And like, as someone who's like a business owner, I think you guys can, a lot of business owners feel like they're always on call. So it's having like figuring out what your boundaries that are appropriate for your situation, is important. The other is just, like I said, being
1: Worst case scenario at the end of that, if someone stays in this productivity loop that is just breaks them down slowly without. It's the scary part about it is you don't even realize it because when you're being productive, you feel good about yourself, you know? So, but what's the dangers of it at the end?
0: I mean, we know like there's health outcomes. You're more at risk for cardiovascular disease. You're more at risk for all sorts of negative health outcomes. And in the end of the day, are you gonna take your work with you to the grave? No, you're not. When you die, like when people speak about you, they're not gonna speak about like how much work you got done. Right? It's your friends and family they're gonna speak about. They're gonna speak about your qualities. They're gonna speak about things they enjoyed doing with you. They're gonna speak about, how you were as a brother, as a father, as a mother. They're not gonna speak about like this person got so much work done.
1: Do you think that it's a direct product of capitalism?
0: 100%.
1: Do you think it was designed this way?
0: 100%. It was designed for us to do more, so the people on top can make more. Have more money. I mean, that's what we've been thinking about a lot. That's, this conference. But yeah, I do believe that we've been taught, and it's kind of the way we think, is that like more work, means more, things are produced, which benefits somebody, right?
1: Yeah.
0: Somebody's benefiting from it.
1: I know that you're here for the Arab Con. When you see all these immigrants and Arabs and Muslims take stage, and each one of them very specialized in their own field, as a researcher on the immigrant community, do you get some thoughts? Are there some reflections that you do, looking at or hearing them on stage and seeing where just the progress of their career, I would say.
0: I mean, I think naturally, as someone who went into psychology and was a psychologist and a psychology professor, I'm on constantly like taking in information about people and like thinking about things. But I wouldn't say I'm doing it on a conscious level. It's just, I think you have to kind of be attuned to doing that, to go into that field. I think for me, I just, I like to hear what people are doing, and I like to be proud of people and know what's going on in the community, and know that, I think seeing where the community is now versus when I was younger, there's this huge shift, and I'm very happy to see that. Even this local community, having like lived here 20 years ago, it's a completely different community, and it's a positive thing. It's a good thing. So yeah, I think that's been helpful to see. I think it's motivating also, just as a researcher. Am I sitting there thinking like research ideas? Not necessarily, but sometimes these things don't happen like consciously. They're just kind of
1: Yeah.
0: happening in the background.
1: I'm asking because you said that you did research on specifically the immigrant community, and then seeing the successful immigrants that are taking stage and talking about policy and changing and world events, and you have people from Congress take stage. Like, these are immigrants that were just little kids. The parents came from overseas, and now they're killing it, you know? So it's I think it's very it shows where the potential can be, you
0: For
1: know,
0: sure. I
1: if
0: mean,
1: it
0: it's
1: shows.
0: definitely very heartwarming, and to see it, for sure. It's definitely like it makes you think that, the kids are okay, kind of adage, like just saying, oh, they're actually doing okay. I mean, when you see the kids on the college campuses,

0: doing okay. They're way braver than I was at their age. And so in that sense, it's very hard. It's uplifting and heartwarming.
1: And just one more thing. I was thinking about our parents and the trauma they had to endure moving here. And how during their work here, a lot of times they weren't present because they were in survival mode. And that kind of trickled down to this generation. Now I'm wondering that this generation now started technically to do what their parents were doing. How do we put a stop to the trauma? Like, I'm very interested in this idea of cutting the trauma chain right here at us, you know? So I know what we've been talking about work and like the immigrant hustle and the immigrant American dream. How do you cut the trauma that is associated with all of this hard work?
0: And I would say that I think I've been thinking a lot about this, about sort of the immigrant generation. They come to the US and they're in survival mode, and how, I don't want to say traumatic it was to leave your home and your family and everything you know. And what I've seen, and this is a theory, I don't have any data to back it up. I hope someone will research this. I've seen that for a lot of families, they don't talk about what they went through. They don't talk about how life was before they came to the States. So you don't know a lot about your parents. And I think that's a trauma response. Because, and I've been talking to a lot of people who come from like different Arab, you know, whose families come from different Arab countries, and I see this commonality that people are not talking about how what life was living in those countries, the trauma they went to, whether they're, I mean, and a lot of people, and I say like there was a choice for some people to immigrate. Obviously, they left because things were bad there, right? They made that choice that thought things would be better here. So, and then some, you know, couldn't, you know, they were kind of forced to leave. So I do think that there's, what you end up seeing is there's this like lack of warmth in the families because it becomes more like the hustle and just making sure my kids get everything they can so they can succeed, so they do well in school and they can get educated and they can, you know, be successful. Like we said, they can be part of the hustle. And I, what I'm trying, so I think it's being mindful with the next generation. Like I have children and thinking a lot about like, how am I going to, one, you know, talk to my kids about like, you know, how I was growing up, and also just like instilling that warmth, because and I'm not to say, I didn't grow up in a warm family. I just hear a lot of my friends talking about how like warmth was expressed in different ways. So love was expressed in different ways. So for example, instead of, you know, Arabs, we don't tell our kids I love you necessarily. At least I don't know any of my friends who grew up with their parents telling them that they love them. But our families, our parents, I don't know, maybe it's different for you. You know, we're shown love in other ways. So whether it was your dad driving you around to things, driving you to school, right, on his way to work and picking you up and making sure like you studied, or your mom, my mom, making sure I studied so I did well in school, and also making sure that she cooked food that I liked, because everyone had like a different, that's how she showed her love. And it doesn't mean she didn't love me. She did. She does. But they show it in different ways. So I think a lot about how are we going to parent our kids in a different way also. You know, how else are we going to show them our love? How are we going to tell them? So like whether it's physical touch or saying words that may not feel like sort of natural because we were raised a different way. And again, so I think about that. That's like breaking the intergenerational trauma. And also just thinking about our own well-being and being honest with ourselves about that well-being, and if doing something about it, if it's affecting us, versus maybe the immigrant generation, they didn't have, there was a lot of stigma, for example, and I'm sure you've talked about that on your show, but also just even just the lack of resources, they didn't know where to go, who would understand them, those kind of things. We have these resources now, and so we need to take advantage of that and not recreate the trauma in our children.
1: You know, out of all the things that you could have researched when you went into this career, why did you focus specifically on the immigrants? Why is that important to you?

0: So it starts from like undergrad. I went to undergrad and I, for some reason, took Arabic. I don't know why. I did psychology and Arabic as majors. I don't
1: Really?
0: know why I took Arabic and I got interested and I started taking more and more Arabic classes. And all growing up, I hated that I had to be put in these extra Arabic classes. Like my parents would like, I went to Muslim school, I was learning Arabic, and then we'd have other Arabic classes. And it was, and I don't know, I actually don't know how I made this. It's probably some friends were taking Arabic or something. And then I continued to study the like history and the culture. And it so made me interested in like kind of the intersect between the two, like culture and like psychology. And I started, and then there were professors in my undergrad at UCLA that studied that, but not in our community. Obviously, nobody was studying our community. This was a long time ago. And our community didn't even exist. It was like invisible, even though it existed, right? We just, nobody, you know, what, who are these people? And I grew up in Southern California. It wasn't like Dearborn. So I started studying in other cultures, so it made me interested in the concept. And then I came here to the Detroit area for graduate school, lived in Dearborn when 9/11 happened. And one of my professors was a black psychologist who was studying the effects of racism on the black community. And so I started thinking, I want to study this in our community. And guess what? I have our communities right here because everybody, it's a, you know, it's a concentrated community versus like in other places that it's like more spread out. So it was easy to do it here. So that's how I got into it. And then I've just been doing it ever since. I've just been studying like the effects of like racism and also just the what we call the like the acculturation experience, which is like how you learn about when you immigrant or the kids of immigrants, how they relate to their culture and the US culture and how that affects people. Like their connection to their culture versus the US versus some, you know, a lot of people are connected to both, and that's actually proven to be, you know, very helpful psychologically. So I started getting more interested in how to study that, and that's what I've been doing ever since. Yeah. So
1: Wow.
0: Dearborn played a big role in that.
1: That's so cool. I know we have to go, but I think that we have to have a part two about this conversation. I'm not done.
0: Okay.
1: Yeah.
0: We can do it on
1: Okay.
0: Zoom or you
1: Yeah.
0: come to
1: Yeah.
0: California.
1: Yeah.
0: Yeah. And then I guess I want to say one thing because you were saying a lot, you're not finding a lot of joy in things. And I do want to say this, I kind of said it in the session earlier. So I want to say is that I think a lot of people are experiencing this sort of numbness and inability to kind of to find joy in thing, what we call anhedonia in psychology. And I'm not like giving a clinical diagnosis here now. What I'm saying is that, and I think that what's happening in Palestine is definitely affecting all of us. Obviously, we're not being affected like people in Palestine, but I do think that, you know, that it's created like a not like a nothing has any like meaning anymore.
1: You think there's a relation to it?
0: 100%.
1: That was one of the theories that we pitched when we started realizing that in my friend group. They were like, it might be Palestine.
0: 100%. I think Philistine has changed us. It's woken us up as a community because we were very, very complacent. We were very much, you know, if we just blend in, everyone's gonna like us and treat us well, and we're gonna get to the American dream, right? And it's not the case when like the black and brown indigenous community have shown us and told us that's not that's gonna happen. But we were deluded, and I think this is waking us up. And so, in a sense, we have a lot of gratitude to the Palestinian community, the Palestinian cause for awakening us as a community. But I think it's made us realize what's actually meaningful in life. So these material things don't feel meaning anymore. So this like new equipment, you know, this like, you know, it just doesn't, it's mafish tama, like mala tama, as you guys say, right? Like this doesn't, there's no taste to it, right? And so I think that is definitely having an effect. It's showing us like what's actually meaningful and when these things in the dunya are not that meaningful.
1: Which is a good thing.
0: It's a good thing,
1: Yeah.
0: 100%.
1: So
0: I say
1: we
0: it's
1: sh
0: awaken us and we have a lot to think. Just even just showing how people in Gaza and the people in Palestine, like how they are how they are still getting married, they're still singing, they're still tied to their deen, right? They're still

0: you know, so who are we to complain?
1: It's very inspiring.
0: And it's very inspiring, and it's really shown us what's actually important.
1: Yeah. All right. Thank you so much.
0: You're welcome.
1: And that is
0: it. Thank you for having me.
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Okay. 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Alhamdulillah Rabbil alameen. Wa sallallahu ala Muhammad wa alihi at-tahirin. Allahumma salli ala Muhammad wa ala Muhammad. So, from the moment of death, the sakaratul maut, entering barzakh, and thereafter, you know, grade after grade, those veils of darkness are being removed until one reaches one's ultimate destination in resurrection. One's ultimate state of resurrection from the very beginning, even right now, depending on what your actions are, it exists right now at any given time. But for that ultimate destination in resurrection, for that to appear before you, you would have to undergo trials and tribulations in this world, then death, the sakaratul maut, all those degrees, one after the other, which removes the veils, one after the other, until that ultimate destination appears before you. Otherwise, right now, before you, at any given time, that ultimate share that you've created for yourself exists. So in Barzakh though, just Ayatollah Hassanzadeh has a piece he's written that he says, much of that which appears before man beyond the physical realm is tantamount to the appearance and manifestation of one's incorporated dispositions that have either been earned positively or negatively and sown by man within his essence's farm. After all, each person is his own harvest, farmer and farm, i.e. each person is the guest of his own tablecloth, his soul's tablecloth. As the tradition goes, الدنيا مزرعت الآخرة. The dunya is the hereafter's farmyard. But who's the farmer? You. Who's the farm? Your soul. And what is the seeds? Your actions. The harvest, the manifestation of your actions. It's all within. Nothing is going to happen outside you. So acknowledge, Ayatollah Hassanzadeh, just that the soul's incorporated dispositions, that which you've incorporated in this world, actions-wise, ethics-wise, are the fuel to one's barzakhi images. The barzakhs of souls are in accordance to that which one has built in the world. And elsewhere he says, all perceptions and apparitions of the hereafter arise from your grid of existence and are internal. Like with summoning of spirits,

Other than meaning that someone is external to you, outside the house, and enters through the door, rather it's referring to a reality which entails the vertical elevation of man. Okay, so here we stopped at this part of Imam, where he said, and from there one enters Barzakh, afflicted with the pressure of the grave. So the pressure of the grave too, depending on how things manifest before you, all the scorpions, all the spiders, the fire, these are all manifestations of the soul. It's not physical scorpions, so it's not a physical pressure of the grave. If you open the grave, the corpse is there, that's it. You're not going to see anything extra. The iron rods, taking the milk that you drank during infancy, iron rods piercing through your body, all this is true. It's all happening, but it's not physical. And don't think because it's not physical, it's less painful. Actually, semi-immaterial pain is much more than physical pain. Physical pain is limited. But semi-immaterial and immaterial pains, they're not limited. Okay, continuing with Imam Khomeini, rahmatullah alayhi, that piece on intercession. As has been alluded to in the ahadith by Imam Sadiq alayhi salam, that Barzakh is yours alone. And from there starts the terror of the day of resurrection. The terror starts there, from Barzakh onwards. So when he says Barzakh is yours alone, meaning that we can't do anything for you. Not that it's impossible, but usually because of the veils of concealed shirk at least, we're all going to be affected, except the mukhlaseen, who are free from concealed shirk. The mukhlaseen were those who have no concealed shirk, and even Iblis has no jurisdiction over them. Other traditions by Imam Sadiq alayhi salam include where he says, those who treat our salat lightly won't reach our intercession. Look, that this pairing up of lights, for those who treat salat lightly, it's going to take a long time, if it even happens in the first place. Okay. So from there starts the terror of the day of resurrection and the encountering of the stations, which number 50. One does not know in which of these stations the fire and burning will purify the soul and eliminate those vicious immaterial dispositions and burn out and put an end to the veils of darkness, so that as a result the light within one shines forth, thus acquiring one's share of shafa'ah. But we don't know when it's going to happen, but moment after moment, stage after stage, station after station, this, the punishment, the burning, whatever, which is a result of your own actions, it's cause and effect, now it's being manifested before you, and you're going to suffer. But eventually, that light will become free, will become liberated. Then it can pair up that shafa'ah. And when we say it pairs up with shafa'ah, the light of wilayah, we don't mean the wali is independent from Allah, but all of Allah's attributes now, his attributes, his jamali attributes can manifest. One has acquired and deserved and is to be a recipient of Allah's jamali attributes now. Before, he was preoccupied with Allah's jalali attributes. He had to go through those stages. Those veils had to be burned. So one doesn't know when the soul will actually be purified from those veils of darkness, so that as a result the light within one shines forth and they will get their share of shafa'ah. And here Allah's attributes, jamali attributes manifesting, forgiving, mercy, all these things in another way now. As we said, the Imam is a manifestation of Allah's attributes. It's not something they're doing independently. It's all Allah's attributes in play. When you define shafa'ah, you have to be careful of that, rather than the speeding policeman example. So all these, the sakarat, barzakh, the 50 stations, are to filter out

without hell during the journey, so that one's ultimate fate not be hell. Shafa'ah arises, assuming there's some light there to pair up in the first place, during all this and before one's entrance into that ultimate hell. Although in Barzakh too, we call that hell too, the hell, those stations and everything, but there are degrees to hell. Then Imam continues and says, if you ask, if this is the case, what's the meaning of dua? After all, the recommendation of dua even passes the threshold of darura, being one of the fundamentals of religion. It's so recommended that it's one of the fundamentals of religion. What's the meaning of dua then? If we're going to go through all this burning and everything, where does dua play a role? My reply is, what have you intended by the term dua? Is it tantamount to the mere requests that we exercise to one another and thus asking for conventional pardoning after conventional sins, like the policeman and speeding example? We have stated before that the sins of the Day of Resurrection are not arbitrary, and so pardoning will not be arbitrary either. Rather, dua is made up of a reality, and its meaning has been specified in the ahadith that state, du'as, they are ibadah per se. At du'a, huwal ibadah. Yes, our du'as are ibadah and will save us from the fire and torment, but what kind of du'a, what kind of ibadah is this du'a that you have when you say, O Allah, forgive me, when you're at the same time cut off from all else and focus all one's attention to the divine courtyard and have his fear within your heart? It's this state that will now grant you light and make you attain to the potential of shafa'ah. So dua is a true dua and ibadah only when you utter the dua, you truly break from all else. So when you, for example, go to a bank manager to get a loan, or you want to do an exam, you go and get a mentor, a teacher, or other things. When you pray to Allah to be given the loan or to pass the exam, you really have to detach from the bank manager or that teacher, the mentor, and really see that it's only Allah who is the provider, who is the grantor of knowledge. When you do a dua, that breaking from all else, if that happens and you only rely on Allah, this will create a light within you. That's the light of wilaya, which that will pair up in the hereafter. That will be your key to shafa'ah, to divine intercession. Otherwise, if it's a dua which is just superficial, and you're depending on other than Allah at the same time, that's not going to be light. You're still attached to the worldly life. Okay? So, and we said, shafa'ah, it's not going to exist in the hereafter, independently, that is. It has to be acquired in this dunya. You take it with you to the hereafter. Shafa'ah is a manifestation of how much guidance from the imams, who are manifestation of Allah's attributes, you took in this dunya. On a par with how much guidance you received, in proportion to that, you will have shafa'ah. There's one verse in the Holy Quran that, يَا أَيُّهَا الَّذِينَ آمَنُوا أَنْفِقُوا مِمَّا رَزَقْنَاكُمْ, that give infaq, nafaqah, give like a charity, but not any form, I'll explain that in a minute, from that which we have given you, you give from that. Before, مِنْ قَبْلَ أَيَّأْتِيَ يَوْمًا, before a day comes where لَا بَيْءٌ فِي, there's no buying or selling there, وَلَا خُلَّةٌ, there's no friendship there, وَلَا شَفَاءَ, there's no shafa'a there. Don't think now, in the hereafter, you can now

acquire shafa'ah from zero. No. Shafa'ah, the roots were in this dunya. Friendship, the roots were in this dunya. Everything is here. At dunya mazra'atul akhirah. So if you were empty-handed in this world in relation to guidance from the successors of the Holy Prophet, you're going to be empty in that dunya. Don't expect shafa'ah. That's the arbitrary shafa'ah we've become so used to. Otherwise, it all has to be acquired here. This point on anfiru, giving, this infaq, like giving charity or helping out. Here, the leader, Ayatollah Khomeini, gave a very subtle explanation of this in one of his works. It was a work which was compiled. He gave a series of lectures before the revolution. In the month of Ramadan, then it's now in the form of a book, where he says that this infaq has to fill something up. Because there's empty channels underground, they also call that, from this, it comes from the same root. It says, and this is a true infaq, when you're filling a void, filling a vacuum. Otherwise it won't qualify. It may qualify as a good deed, but it's not infaq. Here, look, it says, Ya ayyuha alladhina amanu, do infaq before the day when there's no shafa'ah anymore. As if infaq is an important means of acquiring that light. So you see, when you have a mosque, buying a bigger mosque, how much of an objective will that, you know, complete? How much of a void would that fill? When there's a hospital, just getting a bigger hospital, or you have to see in every society, in every community, where is there a void? And then doing infaq there to fill something which is significant. Okay. And in other verses, in relation to the hereafter, it says, فَمَا تَنْفَعُهُمْ شَفَاعَةُ الشَّافِئِينَ. You're not going to benefit from the shafa'ah of the intercessors. Don't think now you enter the hereafter, now you can start looking for shafa'ah. It has to be acquired in this world. Okay. Sometimes it may continue with the question of du'a. So the du'a has to be at the same time a du'a where you break from all else. That has light. That will be accompanied with light. You will develop light within. Sometimes it may even be the case that the effect of du'as and the enlightening of the hearts as a result of the du'as be greater upon the weak person's soul than the effect of salat. It's a weak person's soul though. For example, when they do salat, it's a very superficial salat. But sometimes that person who's weak in their salat and is not benefiting from their salat, something happens, a great tribulation, a trial, something in their life happens where they really pray to Allah. And because of the nature of the problem and the fact that really they acknowledge no one can help them, they really break from everyone. They may be usually someone who's very weak in salat, but because of the situation they're in now, and they truly, wholeheartedly acknowledge that no one can help them but Allah, they make a du'a, that effect may be, the effect of it may be better than their salat, for example. It's possible. Just highlighting the emphasis of du'a, what a potential it has. In short, recalling Allah in du'as plays its role in the heart. And the wisdom behind the element of repetition in our actions is to enlighten the heart. We keep on repeating until the heart is enlightened and be imprinted upon the heart, making Allah's remembrance second nature and thus in unity with the soul. So when it's said to say a tasbih of Alhamdulillah or La ilaha illallah or Subhanallah, this is not without purpose. The five daily prayers

with its repeated units together with the mustahab prayers, the nafileh, during the day? Isn't all this so that one's essence, one's soul, be in communion with Allah's remembrance and names, so that it manifests inner light within one? So you keep on doing all these. The Sharia says all these are to be repeated and repeated and repeated until you become in communion. Allah's names become second nature. Wherever you see a tree, Al-Khaliq is living within you. Whenever you see any piece of art or whatever, your musawwir, any cleanliness in the world, your mutahhir, all these are living within you. That's why we keep on repeating and repeating. And then to the degree these names of Allah are in unity with you, or imprinted upon the heart, or second nature, to that degree you have light. And then those attributes of Allah will save you. It is possible that shafa'ah be realized the moment one's last breath ends. It's possible. I.e., where the light of the waliyullah instantaneously marries with the light that the mu'min possesses within oneself at the time of death. We said before that barzakh is yours alone. That's the case with the majority of people. But it's possible. And with many people, they undergo, this happens with the mukhlaseen, they undergo their barzakh in this world. For example, they see their hell. Look, they see their hell here. And they suffer from their hell here. And they correct and repent for it here. For us, it's after death. For them, they see it here. It's possible. Ayatollah Hassan Zadeh Omali narrates a case where he saw a vision of his own hell, and they were knitting with needles his lips, and it caused immense pain, but it wasn't physical. It wasn't in the physical realm. But when he came out of that state, he did feel a lot of physical pain, but even there, during that state, he was suffering because they were knitting. And then he asked, "Why are you doing this?" He said, "Because you talked futilely." Look, he was told what he did and what was the result. And so these people in this dunya, they correct their barzakh. But we don't see our barzakh, and there's no way of correcting it. And that's why our repentance is going to be accepted, but it's still minimum. It's not a true repentance. Repentance has degrees. Yes. In barzakh though, depending on the righteous legacies that you leave, there's still room for growth. It's as if you're still in the dunya and acting. In barzakh, yes. And one is still has an affinity to the world because one has a hospital there, has a son there, has done some projects, there's still an affinity. The affinity may sometimes be negative, and it would even be worse for them in barzakh. It's as if they're in the dunya and their vice is still continuing, and they're going to be suffer even more. But the affinity to the world is there. It's only in qiyamah, that physical qiyamah, where everything is destroyed, in quotes, is destroyed, there's no affinity anymore to anything. And there one's qiyamah starts. But if someone had detached from the whole world, like the Imams, the Prophets, they're in the qiyamah here, let alone barzakh, but they're already starting the qiyamah. So physical death, nothing new would happen to them with physical death. They're just continuing. Or this shafa'ah may arise in barzakh

So it may happen instantaneously on death. It may arise in Barzakh, or Imam writes, at the day of resurrection, or in one of its stations, or after being burned for a period of time in hell. So there are 50 stations in the process of resurrection before that ultimate heaven or hell is given to you. But even some people, they have so much darkness that they have to even go to hell and then be burnt in hell for a period of time. And then, if there's any light, they will have their heaven. They will pair up, they will be shafa'ah.

They have so much darkness that they have to even go to hell and then be burnt in hell for a period of time. And then, if there's any light, they will have their heaven. They will pair up. They will be Shafa'ah. There'll be an interplay with Allah's attributes for them. In any case, one must not feel arrogant or complacent with a Shafa'ah that one has yet to learn. Because it's very funny that they're complacent and think everything's going to be okay. And they don't know what Shafa'ah even is. Because they only knew the arbitrary Shafa'ah. And that's led to their complacency and arrogance without even knowing what the reality of the matter is. After all, as we have said, Allah may even not grant permission at all. Or if he does so after a long period of time. Moreover, it's even possible that one may forget everything, including the divine names of the intercessors. Don't you see that with the slightest burden that arises for somebody, he or she forgets simple things and will say, X event distracted my mind. Or when acquiring the measles, for example, they will forget many things. Isn't it possible that the sakaratul maut, fear of death, loneliness in the grave, etc., may make man forget all things, including one's own divine intercessors' names, thus disenabling one to request anyone, saying, Ya Muhammad, Ya Ali. They'll forget Muhammad and Ali because they're so preoccupied with these forms of punishment. Even when they say, Who is your prophet? We have traditions. They say other people's names who they had more of an affinity towards. Even the Holy Prophet, the Imams, it never entered their heart truly. How can one tell how much of Allah's attributes entered your heart? They are nothing but Allah's attributes. If none of Allah's attributes have entered your heart, yes, you're not going to remember them because they are nothing but manifestation of Allah's attributes. Those du'as that we have, that have, for example, the clause like Ya Muhammad, Ya Ali, Ya Muhammad, Ikfiani, all these things, some people have a problem with that. They even say it's a form of shirk. Yes, I mean, it doesn't matter. I mean, everyone has a degree of understanding. We don't all think at the same level, but it's ignorance. They haven't understood the station of prophethood. What is a prophet? What is an imam? It's still a historic and arbitrary imam they have in mind. But when you say Ya Muhammad, Ya Ali, are you saying anything other than Allah's attributes? No. You see? You're not saying anything. How come when you sit on a chair, there's no shirk there? This chair, you sit on it. You're calling for it when you want comfort. You sit on it. The chair is comforting you. There's no problem there. Or when you drink a glass of water, what is satiating you? What's quenching your thirst? The water or Allah? There you get the water and you drink it. But you know Allah is quenching the thirst, not the water. The water has no independent properties. It's all Allah's attributes. Allah is comforting you, not the chair. Allah is curing you, not the doctor. The imams are a manifestation of Allah's attributes, more than the doctor is, more than the chair. You see? So when you say you're Muhammad, Ali, you're just... But since they are human beings, they reflect nothing but Allah's attributes. But since they're human beings, they're more tangible for me and you. They're more, we can relate to them easier. If we didn't have them, we would just be drowning ourselves in an imaginary God, a rational God, unless you're one of the mukhlaseen, who is in the presence of the real Allah. Yes. So you'll even forget, and yes, we have traditions that they'll forget. Who's your prophet? They keep on giving other names. Because they regarded those other people with independence. They had a strong affinity with those people. And it didn't lead to them incorporating Allah's attributes.

attitudes. They were misguided. And then one will enter hell and burn. And towards the end, after one's inner impurities have been burnt off, and one has become pure, now the time will arrive for the Tawhidi light, which one had forgotten about. Everyone had it, but some people had veiled it with their actions so much that they had forgotten about it, and which was concealed and buried deep down one's soul. This will shine forth. And then the owner of hell will inculcate the names of the intercessors and they will recall it. But it's all cause and effect. It's all based on, there's no arbitration here. There's no conventionality. And it's possible that some people will stay in hell. Yes. They'll always stay and they're comfortable there. As some traditions say, they will play with the spiders and the fire. So they're suffering in the beginning, a long period. May Allah not give us a share of that. But eventually, the burning is not going to be decreased, but they will become used to it. They become ahlun nar, ahl. They become ahl. It becomes acquainted with it so much now. It's like if you go into a sauna, in the beginning it's very hot, the sauna, let's say 40, 50 degrees, but after a number of days, it's the same 40 or 50 degrees, but you've become used to it. Something on those lines. You become ahl. Yes, some people may have, they'll always stay in hell. Although the fact that hell is eternal, there's no problem there. All scholars accept that. That there's hell and some people will be in hell forever. If someone says everyone will go to heaven, that is devoid, it's empty of true Irfani Quranic principles. So it's possible to be in hell forever. There's no problem there. Everyone accepts that. But the question is burning eternal? Yeah, that is suffering eternal? Will that be forever too? To be in hell forever, no problem. But to suffer forever, is that possible or not? Here, the theologians, the majority say yes, there's eternal suffering. Amongst the Urafa, there are two different perspectives though. Some say yes, there's eternal suffering. Some, like Ayatollah Hassan Zade, say no, suffering isn't eternal. They become ahl, they become acquainted with it. There's one verse in the Quran where the two, with two different interpretations, they use the same verse. This is like ijtihad of the verse of the Quran. In chapter 22, it reads, kullama, whenever. Look, it's whenever. You know, when you say whenever, it means whenever. Aradu, they will, they desire. Ayakhruju minha, min gham. So whenever they will to exit hell because of this sorrows and suffering, it will be said to them, to the inmates of hell, it will be said, U'idu fiha wa dhuqu adhab al-hariq. That go back in, return there, and taste the punishment of burning. So they're still burning, new, everything, suffering continuing. It's hariq for them still. They don't become used to it. So some say, look, this is proof that whenever they exit, they want to exit, a new set of hariq, suffering, will arise for them. But those who say, no, actually this verse shows that it's not going to be eternal suffering, even though they will be in hell forever, but they won't suffer forever. Kullama aradu ayyakhruju minha. Where every time they desire or will to exit. Some people, after a period of time, they won't desire to exit. They'd rather stay in hell. They don't want to get out of hell. And actually getting out of hell will be more of a punishment for them. We have traditions where the Holy Prophet enters hell and sees

the inmates of hell. They say, oh, close the doors. What's this? We're suffering. Close the doors. Don't let him in. It can be even more of a problem. I'll just give one example. You have to forgive the example. But for example, you have number two. You want to go to the lavatories. You have number two. You're on the streets outside. And out of your own actions, it's now reaching at the brink of explosion. It's very bad now. Then they say, someone comes to you and say, we have two rooms here. Which one do you want to go to? In that state of utter desperation. They say, one is a very luxurious hotel, restaurant, with kebabs here on the table waiting for you. That is punishment for that person who's on the brink of explosion. You're punishing him with that. That's the last thing they want, to see that scene. Or you tell them, there's another room. It's a dark, black, smelly pit. That would be lovely for that person, because he can relieve himself. They'll choose that one. Because that which they've acquired therein, inside them, is on a par with that. And so, in tradition, they say they become used to it. And they did actions of a level that they never had any light. It was so veiled, they didn't acquire any light for them to acquire, and they will remain in hell. Even though suffering will come to an end, but they will remain there. So that's also possible. And so, the final paragraph, Imam says, and so these divine trends and customs and signs should not be interpreted futilely. If things were to be realized as the minbaris dictate, remember the first paragraph that we read, how the minbaris would propagate that arbitrary intercession, that the Imam would say, he'll say the Shuhada will forgive and all your sins instantaneously will be forgiven. If things were to be realized as they dictate, then the prophets and imams wouldn't have placed themselves through so much struggle. The intercessors themselves wouldn't have been so fearful for the people and wouldn't have emphasized the fears lying ahead. If it was that easy, they wouldn't have been so fearful for the masses. So it's not an arbitrary thing. It's something real. You burn your hand, it has to heal. It has to go through the phases. Okay. Wa sallallahu ala Muhammad wa ala tahirin. It will be replaced, because punishment, that's one form. The fire, all this will be there. The question, the fire will never go down. It's just a question of being used to it now. They become ahl. Yes. Yes. Yes. It was a marginal point, but I did come across it in the leader's book that, you know, nifaq, hypocrisy, is because nafaqa, the word, these underground tunnels, they also call that. It comes from the same root word. That's why we call a hypocrite, because underground is, yes. Those underground channels, they're empty. They're empty. It's a vacuum, yes. It has to be filled. When you do infaq, although all forms of charity are good, but infaq is a higher form. Is somebody or a community or a nation. For a nation may not have a technology, a knowledge. You have it. You give it to that nation. That is infaq. That nation didn't have this technology, for example. Or an individual person. Or, yes, for example, sometimes you may give someone who has a good car. You help them to get

0: the same quality car or a better car like that, you're not filling anything. But someone doesn't have a car, and you get them a small car, it doesn't matter. But you filled a vacuum for them. Yes. Yes. Yes. Yes. Sorry, come. Sorry, come. Yes.
1: When it says that Khalidina fi abada.
0: Yes.
1: Is it for a specific group of people?
0: Yes. Yes. So it means they'll be in hell forever. Now, abadan, the abadan is different for every person. Yes. So it's on a par with that person, what abadan means. It's on a par with what they have acquired, the inner veils of darkness and concealed shirk, that defines their abadan. Because abadan is, it means a time span without any limits, okay? Any time span without any limits. The Arabic used the word abada, okay? Now, but the context of the verse, we're talking about people. So we then have to tune it, that absolute time, to a given person. Okay, so yes. But for some people, they will be there forever. Yes. Yes. There was one question someone asked that this shafa'a, which you've explained, when you're in this dunya and you ask for wealth or health from the imams, in reality from Allah, and you're given it in this dunya, is that shafa'a too? And the answer is yes. But the shafa'a we were discussing here is a shafa'a which was pertaining to the hereafter. It, how it manifests in the hereafter. Sometimes it may manifest in this dunya and it will stay in this dunya. The shafa'a we were talking about was a function of the soul, because the story of the soul continues after physical death. Yes, that was one point which... Yes. Yes. Yes. Punishment, yes. Yes.
1: How do we, like, there are different peoples of different faith or different
0: beings. Yes.
1: Now, are we going through different punishment or the conceived?
0: Right, right.
1: But the other guys also have done same thing.
0: Right.
1: Now, why the other guys will even follow in the hell? So the punishment should cure them as it is pure?
0: Yes, yes, yes, yes, yes. It will pure everyone. So, you mean other guys, you mean like Christians and Jews and... Yes, yes, in the Qur'an. Yes, yes. If I just... There's one chapter in Surah Baqarah in the beginning. It's just that I'm not half it. So, see, in this verse... So, إِنَّ الَّذِينَ آمَنُوا the Muslims وَالَّذِينَ هَادُوا the Jews وَالنَّصَارَى the Christians وَالصَّابِئِينَ the Sabians, whoever they are. مَنْ آمَنَ بِاللَّهِ وَالْيَوْمِ الْآخِرِ وَعَمِلَ صَالِحًا. That's the criterion, that faith in Allah, the last day, and righteous actions. فَلَهُمْ أَجْرُهُمْ عِنْدَ رَبِّهِمْ وَلَا خَوْفٌ عَلَيْهِمْ وَلَا هُمْ يَحْزَنُونَ. So their ajr, their reward is before Allah, and there's no fear and there's nothing to grieve about. But this ajr, and having no fear, nothing to grieve about, has degrees, okay? Has degrees. The ultimate criterion is how much of a khalifatullah were you? How much of Allah's attributes did you incorporate within you? A Christian, yes, their books have been distorted. Let's say now they have 50% of the truth, but they act upon it 40%. A Muslim has the Quran, it's 100%, but they only act 20%. Yet they will be higher. Yes, there's no complacency here. They'll be in the higher reach. They will burn, and their light, which they have incorporated, will save them. Yes. Only we only

0: say? We don't say either Muhammad's way or no way, no. We only say perfection is confined to the Muhammadan protocol, sallallahu alayhi wa sallam. That perfection, 100%. Whereas other books, scriptures, other those so-called religions, they don't have access to 100%, but they have access to a degree. Yes. Yes, yes, they have a fitrah. It may be higher than us, it may be lower, yes. Yes, it's not a, just because you have the label Muslim, it's not a guarantee, yes. Bismillah. Sure, yes. Yes. Yes, yes. Yes. So Shafa'a is Allah's. Yes, yes. So Shafa'a is Allah's attributes now coming your way, forgiving you, His mercy, His love, all this. But since you sinned, that can't manifest for you. You have to burn a bit, then the light that you have will receive Allah's attributes. Yes, you're going under punishment, yes.
1: I want to come from here to there.
0: Right.
1: I'm walking.
0: Yes.
1: So I'm already reaching there, then why you need Shafa?
0: Yes. Yes. Yeah. No, Shafa is part of the process then. It's cause and effect. Like the burning of your hand is healing now. This healing itself, yes, it's part of the process.
2: Well,
0: I'm not sure I've understood the question, but yes. Trying to think of an analogy that maybe, yes.
1: Like I want to reach you.
0: Yes.
1: Now, but He's helping me to reach you.
0: Yes.
1: Okay. But otherwise also I'm reaching you. I'm saying that I'm going to that punishment.
0: Yes.
1: I mean Shafa is benefiting me.
0: Yes. So you want to reach me. I have to get your hand.
1: Yeah.
0: Yes, yes. But I can't get your hand because you're veiled. Once the veils break, it's possible for me to get your hand. No, when you say don't need you, you mean you don't need Allah's attributes. That's impossible. When you're drinking water, it's Allah's the quencher of your thirst. Everything that happens, it's Allah's attributes. You can't be without that. See, you can't be without Allah's attributes. This is the heart of the matter in Shafa'a. It's all Allah's attributes. You can't say, well, now I've been burnt, I don't need Allah, your forgiveness, your this, your that. Without that, I won't exist. You see? Yes. If you give it time, maybe to digest. It's a bit difficult, yes. Okay. Wa sallallahu ala Muhammad wa ala alihi.
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